0: learn a little something. Before I get into the next set, where I speed it up a little bit faster, here's a public service announcement from the film Get On Up.
1: What's this here?
2: A snare, Mr. Brown.
1: A snare what?
2: Drum.
1: Correct. What's this?
2: A guitar.
1: No, it's not. Pee-wee, what's this?
2: Drum, Mr. Brown.
1: Now we're getting it. What's Maisie holding?
2: A drum, Mr. Brown.
1: Fellas, what's them shiny things y'all holding over there?
2: Drums.
1: Now we all got our drums. Now when you're playing a drum, it don't matter what key you in, what bar you in, what planet you on.
2: But Mr. Brown, Clyde will be in a different time than the rest of the band. It doesn't work musically.
1: How many hit records you got, sir? Huh? Fellas, does it sound good?
3: Yeah.
1: Does it feel good?
3: Yeah.
1: God made your ears. You didn't make them. You gonna argue with God's ears? If it sound good and it feel good, then it's musical. So play it like I say play it. From the top. One, two, hit it!

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That, yes, Wolfman is well versed in that genre as well. So, all right, let me shut up. Dig your own hole, Chemical Brothers. If I don't talk,

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2: change something that

All right, you just heard Alex G with the track Nah. One of the greatest songwriters of modern times, in my opinion. Just super prolific. He has so many records out. He's still super young, still putting out good stuff. Kicked that set off with a double dose of some David Berman. That first one was Purple Mountains, That's Just the Way I Feel. After that was his other band, Silver Jews, with the track Dallas. Been getting really into his stuff lately. After that, we had Twisted Teens with the track Wild Connection. That was off the record Blame the Clown. Probably my favorite record of the year so far. And then yesterday, they dropped a whole brand new record, so they're being... Yeah, it's putting out a lot of stuff. Supposedly there's another one coming out too, which I'm not going to complain about. Great band, get into them. We're going to keep things moving here. This next one is by the band, they're called Girls. This is called Broken Dreams Club. Let's go.

But back to the other songs I played. You just heard Elliot Smith, A Fond Farewell. One of my all-time favorite songwriters. His music's just so beautiful. Insane melodies. He's a great guitar player. Great lyricist. Really sad stuff, but very beautiful. Kick that one off with Girls Broken Dreams Club, followed by MJ Lenderman, Rip Torn. So that's been super twangy tonight. Like I said, I'm doing something a little different compared to usual. I like being able to just play whatever I want. It's super cool. Shouts out K-Tow. 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I am your host, Tone Death. You're on KTALLP 101.5 Las Cruces. 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See what we're all about. Browse through all the archives. Get into some other shows. Got a lot of good ones, a lot of great people. 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Most importantly, check us out on the front page. 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Super important. Click it. 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So donate if you can. It'll help us all out. Might make you feel good, too. You can also apply for your own show if you want to do something here at KTOW. We're going to keep things moving here. This is going to be Foxes in Fiction, Into the Fields. Let's get it.

0: The track here before we started that off was Spencer Radcliffe, Yankee, followed by Duster, Gold Dust, then Yuck, Suck. I've lost track of time. Thanks for tuning in to the Smear Campaign. Stay tuned for Johnny Catalog. Y'all have a good one.
1: Museum will present a discussion of Jamie Eisenstein's film Cameo. 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

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You're tuned into KTALLP 101.5 FM Las Cruces. I'm Johnny Catalog. I'm your humble host for the next hour. This is my punk show, Catalog. Yeah, that was Crisis Man. That was their track, No Decline. Yeah. My life is disintegrating, so we're just going to listen to some disintegration music tonight. Let's get after it. Next song, next band is Infest, Where's the Unity? Shout out to Tone Deaf.

We got a full house in here tonight. Everybody say hi. Hey, knuckleheads. Say hi. We got a full house here. Bunch of homies in the station tonight. Having a grand old time on a Saturday night. Let's get after all the tunage, because there was a great deal of it. The joys of playing hardcore and power violence and grind in the middle of the set. You just heard classic English early grindcore stalwarts, Heresy, and that was their track Acceptance. BGK before that, their track Video Voodoo, Balthazar Gerard Commando. That's actually off of their Alternative Tentacles compilation release, A Dutch Feast. Mob 47 before them, the Swedish thrash crossover, DB greats. That's their track, Carnivapin Attack. Drop Dead before them with Wounds Run Deep. Cloud Rat with The Color of a Dog. Their singer, Madison Marshall, is, I think, one of the best female vocalists in the genre. I don't exactly know how they identify, but they freaking kill. That her voice is just out of this world. Manhunt before them, those guys are from Australia. Their track Liar off their Human Detritus EP. Alex Catala, also female vocalist, and just slays. Shout out to my homie Mikey Carrasco. The Delco MFs that he just showed me recently, that's their track Screaming Brain. Siege before them, also like some like proto grind guys from, I believe those guys are from Denver, Colorado, early mid 80s. That's their song Drop Dead, which is actually the band Drop Dead, Wounds Run Deep. That's who they named themselves after. And then of course Infest needs no introduction, and that was their track Where's the Unity.

Let's keep it in disintegration mode, shall we? Let's change the pace a little bit, though. That was a lot. If y'all hung in on that, thank you very much for indulging me. I don't play that much that kind of music on the show all the time, but it was needed tonight. I got an all-female vocalist section here lined up, so I hope it's cool. We're gonna get a little weirdo music. But we'll start with a name you know. This is Sonic Youth, and this is their track "Brave Men Run in My Family." Enjoy.

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This is Cedric I Am Brooks, who is a really awesome Jamaican band leader. Did a lot with like this like beautiful meshing of like Afrobeat and then like traditional African drumming, Nyabingi drums. That is what sort of led to the sound, like the classic sound of reggae that we're all familiar with.

0: just a beautiful blending of like all sorts of different music and culture in his band. He had a band called The Light of Saba that is exceptional. Let's get to the tuna drill quick. I promised you an all-female vocalist set, and I delivered. You just heard, and I cannot say this band's name on air, per management, but the band is Harry, as in short for Harold, and the last name is starts with a P and rhymes with Wussy. That was two tracks, Chuck, and then Smash the Mirror before that. Adris Hoyo is the singer and the drummer in that band. Classic, like awesome, my like 90s Miami noise scene. Bill Orchett was one of the main guitar players in that band, if you're familiar with him. Beautiful experimental guitar playing. Very good. Spelling Bee before them, their track Aegis Waves, that's off the track Caterwaul, or the record Caterwaul, excuse me. Mabel Suen is the singer and guitar player in that band, and her husband, Joseph Hess, is the drummer. And I have the pleasure of being able to say I've played with those guys a few times, and that was pretty great. They're from St. Louis. Played a few shows with those guys over the years, back in the day. That record came out, Caterwaul came out in 2012. Melt Banana before them, Giggle on the Stretcher, their singer, of course, Yako. That band's from Tokyo, Japan, of course. Swinging back to the U.S., Chicago's Coughs. That was their track, Penal Colony. Anya Davidson is the singer in that band. I just love them. They're so, like, they have, like, the no-wave rhythm, like, on lock. Like, they're clearly listening to dance music, but they're not actually playing it. And I think that comes across in the music a lot. And then, of course, needs no introduction. Gosh, if I could talk. Man, so unprofessional. Sonic Youth, their track Brave Men Run in My Family. Oh, God. Kim Gordon. I didn't even say it. Yeah, Kim Gordon. Classic. You are tuned in to KTALLP 101.5 FM Las Cruces. I'm Johnny Catalog. This is my Humble Punk Show Catalog. Thanks for tuning in on this hot Saturday night. Let's get to the business. 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You can check out what's happening. 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We survive off donations and underwriterships from listeners like yourself. You'd be amazed at what $20 a month can do for this place. So if you like what you're listening to, and you're not already a donor, please consider it. And dang, yeah, if you're interested in becoming a volunteer, click the volunteer page. There's a form you can fill out. And yeah, if you want to become a show host, there's tons of openings in our schedule. If you're interested in some behind-the-scenes doings, we have tons of opportunities for people that are interested in tech, fundraising, grant writing, operations. We've got social media. Yeah, if you don't want to be behind the microphone, there's tons of stuff you can do behind the scenes that really boosts this radio station up. So, yeah, come join. KTAL's fun. This is like a really, really awesome thing to do. Being a radio DJ ended up being like even more exciting than I thought it would be. And I end up doing a lot of stuff in the back too, and it's great. So, just trying to sell it, man. This is fun. We're having fun.
1: Mandatory fun.
0: You tell him. Get my Everybody, DJ Tom Larkin.
2: Hi, everybody. This is Tom. I like radio. What's the name of the band you have up on your Wikipedia right there, Johnny?
0: I can't say that without getting us all kicked off the air.
2: Which part is the worst?
0: The one that starts with P and ends in... can't say it. Nice try, buddy.
2: So if I said it, would we get kicked off the air?
0: You'd still get us all kicked off.
2: This is a fun show. I think I did it better.
0: You probably did, actually. That's very fair.
2: I had this one guy that kept calling in last week, though, trying to run the show. Pain in the ass.
0: Hey, man, I'm just saying, like... You could have played some more straight edge hardcore. You know?
2: Or I couldn't have.
0: And you didn't.
2: Or I didn't.
0: It's about giving the people what they want.
2: I'm pretty sure they want a corn.
0: I think you can have both. We can have our cake and eat it too. Ah, you guys. I'm telling you, this is the you could be down here right now. A rando could walk in. I'll put you on the mic right now.
1: Yeah. Who?
0: A rando.
1: A rando. I thought you said Orlando.
0: Oh. Do I?
1: Orlando who?
0: I don't know any Orlandos.
1: Me neither.
0: If your name's Orlando and you're interested in joining KTALLP, please come on in. Oh, look out.
3: I'm from Orlando, bruh. What you got to say? Huh? Talking something bad about Orlando? Go Magic, baby.
0: I would never.
2: Tony's getting a little bit brazen with that fresh cut.
0: Oh, yeah, it's the haircut. Tone Deaf got a haircut. You can't see it on the radio, but it's really... It's doing something to him. Oh, gosh, the show's getting out of control. Okay, let's get a handle on this thing. That's our spiel. Yeah, join the radio station. KTAL's a lot of fun. Yeah, it's going to be great. I'm going to change the tone a little bit. We're going to remember what... melody is like. This is Radioactivity and their track All Right.

0: Well, guys, I'm about to run out of time. I got to jump after it. This is the Pleasure Leftists. I've played them 100,000 times on the show. They're great. We're tracking Dreams. Omega Man, that's by The Police. That's off the record The Ghost in the Machine. The Devil in His Youth by Proto Martyr. Hank Wood and the Hammerheads before that with Thought I Was a Good Man. Toys That Kill with Times We Can't Let Go. Do You Want to Dance by the Ramones. Royal Headache with their track High. And Radioactivity with All Right at the top of that set. Thank you guys so much for tuning in. This is KTAL LP 101.5 FM Las Cruces. Stick around for Lost Highways rebroadcast starting right at 9 o'clock. It's going to knock your socks off. And I'll see you guys next Saturday night. Say hi, everybody.
1: Hi, everybody.
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This is The Lost Highway. I am here every Monday night in the studio, 8 to 9 p.m., with a rebroadcast on Saturday nights from 9 to 10 p.m. How are y'all doing this week? Got a lot of fun music lined up for this Monday evening. Quick rundown of what I opened the hour with. We started things off with Twisted Teens out of New Orleans with the awesome Caspian Hollywell on vocals. We heard I Operate off of their 2026 album, Blame the Clown. Shout out to Tone Deaf from the Smear Campaign right here on KTAL Community Radio every Saturday night, 7 to 8 p.m. First heard Twisted Teens on his excellent radio show. And that group is kind of, or that album rather, has kind of vaulted up to one of my favorite releases of this year. Definitely recommend checking that out. Again, the album Blame the Clown by Twisted Teens. After them, we heard Dry Cleaning with the track Conversation. And then after that, out of Dublin, Ireland, we heard Fontaines DC. Always love a track by them. That was their track A Hero's Death off of their album of the same name. And then we just heard out of Brooklyn, New York, The Men with Peace of Mind and their release, New York City. And up next here, got a track by They Are Gutting a Body of Water. Good shoegaze group out of Philadelphia. They're playing a show at the Liberal Palace in El Paso sometime this fall. Maybe October, November, don't quote me on that. But I've seen them live before, definitely worth checking out. Let's check out a track off of their album from last year. The album is Lotto, and the track that we will hear is called Trainers. Hope you enjoy. Thanks for tuning in to KTAL Community Radio.

Say it, say it, say it, say it.

Sing.

All right, Las Cruces. That was Kathleen Hanna of Bikini Kill fame under her alter ego, Julie Ruin, off of the album by the same name. Solo album there by Kathleen Hanna. That track is called Break Out of Town. Before that, we heard A Certain Ratio with Choir off of The Graveyard in the Ballroom, and then opened up that stretch with James Chance and the Contortions, Contort Yourself, off of the classic Bye, came out back in 1979. I'm going to try and squeeze in a couple quick, furious tracks here, some fun, weird, alternate dimension jukebox type stuff. We're going to hear Ivan, the drummer for Buddy Holly and the Crickets, whose middle name was Ivan, and put out a classic track, Real Wild Child, 1958 single. We'll hear that. We'll hear some Cramps. We'll hear some Misfits, and that should round out the hour here on The Lost Highway. Thanks so much for tuning your dial to KTAL Community Radio. Don't change that dial. Up next on KTAL is Tortuga Station, followed by Black English Vernacular.

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Hi, it's the Buzzman, voice of the Rio Grande. You're reeling in the ears. 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

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Nick Lowe, it's So It Goes. Bonnie Tyler, R.I.P. And So It Goes. Bonnie Tyler.

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That's Here spelled H-E-A-R. 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

R.I.P. Bonnie Tyler. It's a Heartache, released in a 78 or so period. Same week Ronnie Spector put out the same track. They both sounded a lot alike, didn't they? And Dino sitting with me. Thanks a lot, Dean Madsen, for that background. You also have another Bonnie favorite. To honor her memory, she passed on this last couple of days in Portugal from an illness that she had been battling, according to the family, for a while, 75 years of age, no other details provided. Bonnie, Total Eclipse of the Heart is what you've given us. Amy Winehouse, Rehab, Allie McGurk, Milk, Sienna Spyro, Material Lover, and of course our beloved, nearly departed, Bonnie. 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And now we have some brand new music. It's Not the End of the World from independent rocker Tim Guerin.

man, we have some fine vinyl in our stacks here at the KTEL Record Music Library. Such is the case with David Bowie's title track, Young Americans. Wrapping up a commercial-free rock and roll six-pack for your weekend listening pleasure, man. I hope you grooved on that American theme of change and fear and loathing and hope and hopelessness. Tim Guerin out of Boston. Good rocker. Independent guy. It's not the end of the world. Tim Guerin. Cat Stevens. It's a wild, wild world. High Rise. Brand new. Vodka Sunrise. Aerosmith, Living on the Edge. Nothing like a little familiar message in the mix. Learning to Live with the Mommy Heads. Mommy Heads, progressive. Baroque prog rock out of New York City. And of course, David Bowie, Young Americans. We love our new music here at KTEL and at Reeling in the Years with the Buzzman. Hi, yours truly, coming at you this weekend from the studios here in historic downtown Las Cruces. This is Parker Barrow. The track is called Blinded. Parker Barrow.

Dear Prudence, cover the Beatles, Susie and the Banshees. Also, the Beatles, John Lennon, Glass Onion. Hey, you got KTALLP 101.5, Las Cruces. The Police, The Buzzman, Community Radio. Rockin' you commercial free, baby.

0: Well, surprise, surprise, the legendary Los Angeles DJ Donnie O'Brien's back from K-Rock. Donnie, you're still hanging out here in Cruces. What's going on, man?
1: Had to stop in just one more time this month. Maybe one more time later this month, because there's a lot of good music coming up. I know that. And I must say I'm very impressed with all the music performances around town this weekend alone. I mean, from downtown, uptown, Mesilla, the wineries, the brew pubs, and everywhere else. And much of that stuff is absolutely free. And that is, you know,
0: Don't say that on community radio.
1: That's right.
0: That public is welcome, Donnie.
1: Public is very welcome.
0: Let me straighten that out, folks. The public is welcome. Okay, don't use that word.
1: And all this great music.
0: Donnie, get in closer to the microphone.
1: I will do that.
0: Please, cuddle up to the mic, please.
1: And all this great music puts me into a jocular mood.
0: Okay.
1: And it's as close to being a jock as I'll ever get.
0: Oh, come on. You're a world-famous Hall of Fame DJ, man.
1: Listen, you know, I used to take, I took skydiving lessons once.
0: Uh-huh.
1: Yeah, out in California. And you don't really need a parachute to go skydiving. You do need a parachute to go skydiving twice. Now, let me tell you. When you say you stroll through a park, and you see people's the names of lovers engraved on a tree. Now, I don't find it cute or romantic. I find it weird how many people take knives with them on dates.
0: Oh, wow. That's kind of sick, man.
1: And everybody's talking about leaving a carbon footprint. I don't have a carbon footprint because I drive everywhere.
0: Oh, well, that makes you a huge carbon footprint user.
1: What? Oh.
0: Yeah.
1: Okay. Uh-huh. I just have one quick question. What did the cow say to the leather couch? Mom.
0: What are you doing here? Okay.
1: Very close, very close.
0: All right, Donnie. Thank you.
1: Now, listen. My grandfather says I'm too reliant on technology.
0: Uh-huh.
1: I called him a hypocrite and unplugged his life support.
0: Oh. Well, that was considerate of you.
1: Well, listen, as I back out of here.
0: Yeah.
1: Because
0: I
1: got to run off and listen to some music.
0: I have so much going on.
1: What do you call an average radio?
0: A Son of Sam.
1: No, it'd be stereotypical.
0: Oh.
1: Folks.
0: That's clever. Donnie O'Brien.
1: Just regular jokes. Folks.
0: Fresh out of K-Rock, Los Angeles.
1: Good to talk with you, Buzz, as always.
0: Thanks, bro.

Hair's Gothard. Thunder and Lightning. This is new stuff. Gothard. Thank you, T-Rex. And thank you, Big Country.

couple of new tracks in that set, a four-pack. Ending up with Goddard and Thunder and Lightning, including also The Strip, another indie band, If You Want Me. Big Country in a Big Country, and T-Rex the Slider. It's K-Tal, K-T-A-L-L-P, 101.5. Las Cruces, thanks for hanging with me, your buddy the Buzzman. Let's go over and do some speaking in tongues.

0: Who could it be? Well, it's St. Vincent. Her real name is Annie Clark. David Byrne and David Byrne and the Talking Heads, of course. Walt Rubel is here. Walt, did you know Annie Clark is St. Vincent?
1: You know, I actually did. I saw that just ironically a day or two on TV. I didn't remember it.
0: It was a Jeopardy question. As a matter of fact,
1: that's where I saw it.
0: Just the other day, okay. you may have seen it there.
1: Yeah, I'm sure it did.
0: Yeah,
1: well, I watched Jeopardy every night. Yeah.
0: Thanks for joining us here, Walt. Tell us a little bit about something kind of important. The KTEL Hall of Fame nominations are open. Tell us how any number of people can, you know, volunteer their nominations.
1: Yeah, absolutely. Anybody can make a nomination, and I assume that all of your loyal listeners are aware, but for those few who may not be, Buzzman was one of the original three when we had our first, the first one in there was Nan Rubin.
0: Yeah.
1: But then after that, the first one where we actually went through the process that we're going through this year, it was the Buzzman along with Dean Matson.
0: Yeah.
1: And Minerva Rivera.
0: Dean is sitting right here to my right.
1: So we have two of the three original in here. It's an honor.
0: It really is a privilege to be among the first nominated and inducted into the KTEL Community Radio Hall of Fame. I have to say, there are so many other people that are worthy of that consideration. So how do member listeners go about nominating somebody they might be thinking about?
1: Yes, go to lccommunityradio.org and hit the Contact Us button, and that will get you to our email. And just shoot us an email to tell us who you would like to nominate and why. And you can be as brief or as long as you would like. You can nominate as many different people as you'd like.
0: Okay.
1: The only ones who are not eligible are the ones who are already in. And as we said earlier, that would be the Buzzman, Minerva Rivera, Dean Matson, along with our five founders.
0: Yeah.
1: And those would be Kevin Bixby, Bruce Ernst, Linda Hall, Carrie Bachman, and Mary Ann Hendrickson.
0: Congratulations to the founders as well.
1: Absolutely. And the only other people who are not eligible are the board members and me, because we are going to be voting, and I think the only two relevant, I won't say the others aren't relevant, but who may get votes would be me and Peter, and we're not eligible.
0: Okay.
1: So, but other than that,
0: there's an event, right? A recognition event.
1: That's right. So I just want to let people know nominations will be open through the weekend, and then the board will be meeting on Monday to vote. So you have through the weekend to go to lccommunityradio.org and let us know who you want. And all of this is going to culminate with an event on July 25th, Saturday.
0: Yeah.
1: And I just got back this afternoon. We were out at the Destination Sports and Arts Complex going over the scene and getting everything set for it. It's going to be so good. Tim Staley, better known to KTEL listeners as the Tater, who does our Poetry Minutes, is also the front man of a great, fun band called the Swamp Coolers.
0: Yeah, the Coolers.
1: They're going to be our headliners. And then we're going to have three other KTEL hosts and volunteers. They're going to be Clinton Wilcox, who is the host of Christian Classics 101.
0: And they'll be playing on stage, too.
1: Yes, all of these will be performing. He has a band, but he'll be performing solo for this one because we're a little bit limited on time, as will Julian Medina, who is not a host, but he has been a part of Local Vibes Live from the very beginning and an incredibly important part.
0: Known as Jet Zero.
1: Yes, and he will be performing as Jet Zero. And Alex Brinkley, who is one of the co-hosts, she has a brand new band, a three-piece called Desert Honey. So they are all going to be performing. Buzzman is going to be our MC. We will be honoring our new Hall of Fame inductees. All of this taking place from 6 to 9 o'clock, Saturday, July 25th, at the Destination Sports and Arts Complex. And all of our listeners are welcome to come and join us as we celebrate our 9th anniversary. Can you believe that? Turn to 9.
0: How wistful. I mean, here we are.
1: Yeah.
0: Go to lccommunityradio.org and hit that Contact Us button and put in your favorite names.
1: Yeah, that's right. Let us know who you'd like to nominate. And, you know, the neat thing about it is everybody who gets nominated, I at least will send out an email saying, somebody thought of you. Somebody thought that you should be in there. And so every nomination will get recognized.
0: Recognition is an important word. 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
1: Oh, you bet, Buzzman.
0: After all, time loves a hero, don't they? 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

Fleetwood Mac did it first. Can you believe it? Peter Green and Fleetwood Mac's the original version of Black Magic Woman that Santana, of course, made so big on their debut release album. Thanks very much for hanging with me, the Buzz Man, voice of the Rio Grande. I'm imploring you to let the moment seize you. Thank you, Joey, for listening in on the stream. Joey Frack.

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0: Dude, that's great. That's a great song, man.
1: Where does that come from?
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1: Yeah, that's a good one. Are you playing that song? Do you remember that, Rosalie?
2: No. I haven't sung that on stage in years.

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0: and Peter Goodman. I'm Walt Rubel, and I've been asking people questions as a journalist in this community since 2001.
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1: It's just an honor to be here on this occasion for one of the greatest guitar players that ever lived. 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

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Sailor.

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Back in 1967 or 68, I had a record called Music from Big Pink, and it changed my life. It changed the course of American music. Please welcome the band.

0: Music you've never heard, by musicians you've never heard of. And every song might have been the very first rock and roll song. 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
1: The NMSU Art Museum will present a discussion of Jamie Eisenstein's film Cameo. 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
1: The only sure bulwark of continuing liberty is a government strong enough to protect the interests of the people, and the people strong enough and well enough informed to maintain its sovereign control over its government. Franklin Delano Roosevelt, Fireside Chat, April 14th, 1938.

0: The Southern New Mexico Resource Advisory Council is now accepting applications to review and recommend Title II proposals that benefit public land and local communities. 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
1: Hi everyone, this is Lisa Luca, the host of Live True, which will now air on the first Tuesday of each month from 2 to 3 p.m. here at KTAL-LP Las Cruces. I will still be offering the same delightful conversations with people living true to who they are, thought leaders, artists, writers, exciting and interesting folks. So please still come and listen the first Tuesday of each month at 2 p.m. here on KTAL.

You move through my dreams like a trout moves through a pool. 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

0: This revolutionary moment is brought to you by KTAL Community Radio to recognize the 250th anniversary of our country's Declaration of Independence.
1: We, too, born to freedom and believing in freedom, are willing to fight to maintain freedom. We and all others who believe as deeply as we do would rather die on our feet than live on our knees. Franklin Delano Roosevelt, on receiving the degree of Doctor of Civil Law from Oxford University, July 19th, 1941.

0: nation growing. And the money owing. And the sunlight streaming. And the natives steaming. I like the island Manhattan.
1: I know.

0: Holland credit is so nice.
1: One look at us and they charge twice.
0: I have my own washing machine.
2: What will you have though to keep clean?

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1: 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Bye-bye.
0: Everyone there will give big cheers.
2: Hey! Everyone there will have moved here. Oh.

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1: And even should the cloud of barbarism and despotism again obscure the science and liberties of Europe, this country remains to preserve and restore light and liberty to them. In short, the flames kindled on the 4th of July, 1776, have spread over too much of the globe to be extinguished by the feeble engines of despotism. To the contrary, they will consume those engines and all who work for them.
0: Thomas Jefferson, in a letter to John Adams, September 12, 1821.

0: The Las Cruces Museum of Nature and Science will hold a Nature Explorers Camp from July 21st through the 24th, from 8:30 a.m. to 1:30 p.m. The camp is open to children ages 6 to 12. 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
1: Hats off, or should we say on, for our new line of K-Tal swag. You'll look cooler than a drive-by trucker, Cosmic Paradise.
0: That's right, Buzzman. 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
3: 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I'm your host, Lisa Luca, and this is Live True, a conversation about creating the life you want in the life you have. Are you ready? Let's get started.
4: This show is pre-recorded. Good morning, everyone. I hope you're doing well. Summer is bringing the heat already, so it is the perfect time to stay in the cool comfort of indoors and read a good book. I actually met today's guest at a K-Tal open house over a year ago. She was working on her memoir set in another hot, dusty world, Africa, and I was fortunate enough to step onto the path with her to sharing this story with the world. Sheila Kimball Haas is a midwife and nurse practitioner whose work spans global women's health and humanitarian medicine. She has worked in some of the world's most remote and underserved settings, providing care alongside local women and clinicians during periods of crisis, instability, and loss. Following the death of her husband, she left the United States to work in humanitarian settings in South Sudan, where the daily realities of childbirth, survival, and community reshaped her understanding of grief and healing. Rather than offering comfort, the women she worked beside demonstrated how life continues through uncertainty, scarcity, and upheaval. Her writing focuses on medical memoir, global health, and the lived experience of women in crisis. Her book, Waiting for the Kick, A Midwife's Grief and Rebirth in Africa, was just published by She Writes Press and is distributed by Simon & Schuster. Welcome to the show, Sheila. I'm so glad you're here.
5: Thank you. I'm glad I'm here, too. Thank you, Lisa.
4: Oh, you're welcome. All the way from France. We had a little tech glitch to get you here, but here you are. And the very first time we met was at the K-Tal studio. We were having an open house, and you were there, and Minerva introduced us, and it was lovely to have the opportunity to talk to you. We were working on your memoir back then, and here it is out in the world, all grown up, and I'm so proud of you. I'm just really, really proud of you.
5: Thank you. Yeah, I think it, thank you for your help, and without your help, it wouldn't be where it is today, I'm sure. But yeah, it was really great to work together, and you were kind in helping me weed out what I didn't need to say, and good at being a good cheerleader, and yeah, I appreciate all that.
4: Well, it was very easy. And we'll get to the book in a minute for sure. But first, tell us really about your life and where you've landed now, because you have been all around the globe a time or three, and you have such a fascinating story. So where did your story begin?
5: I grew up in north central Pennsylvania on a dairy farm, one of four children. Parents were married, obviously, kind of a toxic marriage. And I think I at that time, kind of books were my refuge. I always remember hanging out in the library and laying on the ground and, you know, reading all kinds of books. So I've always been a really avid reader. And once I learned how to write, I became kind of I remember the pink little diary that I had with a little golden lock and writing in that all of my secrets and locking it and thinking that it was actually safe in some way. I married my soulmate, Rick, in my early 20s. And at that time, we moved to Philadelphia, where he attended Temple University, and I attended the University of Pennsylvania. And at that time, I was getting my degree to become a family nurse practitioner and also a certified nurse midwife. So we both finished Philadelphia. We had our fill of the city, as great as it was, and we both joined the Indian Health Service. So as a lot of people join the Indian Health Service, they go to get their loans repaid, which we did. But often after people get their loans repaid, they end up leaving. And we ended up staying because we really, really liked it. We liked our patients. We liked the lifestyle. We liked everything about the reservation.
4: Wow.
5: We were on the Navajo and we were on the Lakota Sioux and we were on many reservations. And we worked a lot. We worked really, really hard, and we saved our vacation and our comp time, and then we typically traveled the world. We traveled by bikes, we traveled by foot, we traveled by donkey, we traveled by wherever, and we always were destined to find the most wild place that was possible. So we had a great time doing that. And the last trip that we took together was basically riding our bicycles from California to Florida. And we did that in 5 or 6 weeks. And we had a marvelous time. And we arrived at the other end. And Rick started having a pain in his side. And we both kind of blew it off. Being medical providers, that's nothing. And it was something. It was his pancreatic cancer, and we knew that would be the end of him. Mm-hmm. And unfortunately, it was. So his death really turned my life upside down. I mean, it turned me upside down and emptied my pockets emotionally, spiritually, everything. And at that time, I thought, well, I'll try this and I'll try that, and I tried a lot of things to run from this horrible grief that was chasing me down. Mm-hmm. And about a year after he died, I accepted a humanitarian assignment with Médecins Sans Frontières, Doctors Without Borders in South Sudan, because I was certain that that would be the cure. But what I really learned when I got there, I mean, I learned so many things, but what I learned when I got there is I really only compounded my issues, because now I'm in a different climate, in the middle of nowhere, with seas of patients everywhere, treating diseases I had no idea what they were, and still trying to deal with this grief. So yeah, so that was that. And during the time that I was on this mission, because I had been a journaler and writing before, I began writing like crazy. And I just mm-hmm. wrote more, and not even with any intent of doing anything. I think it was just a way of trying to survive in so many ways. And happily, when I moved back to the U.S. after living in France for more than a decade, I kind of opened the box, and there were the journals, and voila, there was Sudan, and the smells and sounds and the emotions and the grief, but not as bad, but all of it. And I had the time and the luxury, so I sat down, and I hired people that knew what they were doing, because I had no idea what I was doing. When people talked about a story arc, I was like, I have no idea what that is. I deliver babies in the African bush. I have no idea what a story arc is. So I hired experts like yourself and Allie, which was a content developmental editor, which really helped me get it into shape. And and there we have it.
4: And there you have it. How did you land in Las Cruces?
5: I landed in Las Cruces kind of like I land everywhere in the world. I kind of throw a dart. I was in the south of France, and like I said, I was there for more than a decade. And my father became ill in like 2021, and I thought, well, where can I go? And I always loved New Mexico because I lived in Crown Point. I worked on the Crown Point Reservation for a period of time, and I thought, well, I bet I could go back to New Mexico. My father wasn't there, but I knew that I also had to find a place that would be a place that I could enjoy. Mm-hmm. So I came to Santa Fe and monkeyed around there a little bit, and then I couldn't really find a house, and I wasn't really certain that was my place, and someone mentioned to me, what about Las Cruces? And I was like, I have no idea even where that is. And so I drove down to Las Cruces and met a real estate person, looked for a house, and she called me in a few days after I had my initial meeting with her, and she said, there's this great house. And I said, okay, and I bought it online, and I met wonderful people, which I'm still friends with, and it was just a beautiful place, just a really great place to harbor, mm-hmm. lots of friends, lots of things to do, and a perfect place to write this book.
4: Yeah. Yeah, really perfect incubator for this kind of creative work, for sure.
5: I think so.
4: And now you're in France. Where in France are you?
5: I'm in the southwest of France. I'm in a different place. Because this time I threw a different dart. I thought, well, I'm not certain about the heat in the south. The south of France was really, really beautiful. It wasn't a fancy town. It was a small town of 400 people, mostly vignerons, mostly winemakers, but really dry and really, really hot. And I was missing the green. I did miss the green a bit in Las Cruces, too.
4: Yeah.
5: I looked at the map and I thought, well, I guess we'll go to the southwest. And I ended up in Gourdon, which is a medieval town, a town of about 4,000 people. It has a hospital and has enough of everything, and really, really lovely, lovely, friendly people. It's been really well received. I mean, people are just go out of their way to welcome you and invite you, and yeah, it's been really nice.
4: That's lovely. Well, we miss you here, but it's great to be able to bring you on the airwaves to the locals, because you're a fixture here, especially in the writing community. I think any writing thing that I ever attended, there you were sitting in the audience, and I think it's wonderful. So let's talk about the book. You know, your story. First of all, working with Doctors Without Borders in Africa is so exotic and so hard for anyone to even imagine what that's like. I mean, you go very deeply into the book about the climate and about the harshness of just the landscape there. Plus, there was, you know, a lot of danger as well. Tell us about being in Africa and what that experience was like for you, especially as you were navigating your grief.
5: You know, I think when I was initially called after I was accepted to work for Doctors Without Borders, they said, do you want to go? It's in South Sudan. And I was like, I don't even really know where that is. I came home and I Googled it, and I was like, yeah, okay. And At that time, it wasn't South Sudan, it was Sudan, because Sudan was one country at that time. Mm-hmm. And it was in 2011, when I was actually there, that they had the first election, and the South broke away from the North. So there's always been strife. There's been decades, and more than 50 years of civil wars and fighting over who has what, and the South against the North, and so at that time there was a lot of instability, and the South won their election and broke away from the North. What was South Sudan like? What was it like? We typically took, we meaning the expatriates, it was a team of about 8 or 9, depending on the day, and we typically took a plane ride from either Juba, which is the capital of South Sudan, or Loki, which was in Kenya. And the ride was about 1 to 2 hours, and it would drop us on a dirt airstrip, and there you were. And, you know, I remember when I first got off the plane, I thought, my goodness, what is this? And there's no roads there, and there's no cars, and there's no people walk. That's how people get around. So it's really, really isolated. The plane arrived about every 10 to 14 days, depending if it was a rainy season. And you know, we had this funny technique. If it was the rainy season, we would have to radio into the capital and say, yes, the dirt airstrip is able, you can land on it or not. And we basically had this stick with so many meters marked on the stick and with a piece of tape. And we would go out to the mud in the airstrip, and we would stick the stick in it. And if the mud was beyond the tape, we would call and say, no, you can't land today. We'll try tomorrow. So, yeah, that was the place. So there wasn't electric except for when we had fuel, and we had a little bit of fuel that we could run the electricity for, like an oxygen concentrator for if we needed oxygen for a patient. But like I said, there were no roads. We all lived in a tukul, which is a mud house. We each had our own independent tukul, which was lovely. And internet at that time in 2010, 2011, it was when the generator was running, and that was typically at night, again, depending on the fuel. So life was really, it was really different there. It was hot. There were a lot of flies. Limited medical supplies. When the plane came, every 10 to 14 days, like I said, depending on the rainy season, all of the supplies were weighed and kind of triaged. So if we had an epidemic of Kala-Azar, for example, if we had a huge problem with malnutrition, most of the weight on the plane would be for that actual problem. On that plane came the expat food. On that plane came the supplies to build anything. On that plane came absolutely everything. So the logistics people really had a big job to make this mission work. They had a really difficult job, and they did a great job with that.
4: Wow. It's so fascinating that you lived in such a, I mean, this isn't even rustic, right? This is literally living in a different universe.
5: I think it is. And I think, you know, it makes my skin bristle always a bit. And that's probably just from my experience when people say they have no access to health care. And I get that's different in all countries, in the Western country where there's, you know, there is lack of access to health care. But the lack of access to health care in South Sudan is really startling. And like I said, women would walk for hours, for days in labor. through the desert with a pair of flip-flops, and often, you know, another child in tow. So it was astonishing. I mean, really astonishing. And it doesn't make me a hero for being there. Not at all. Not at all. It makes me really lucky that I was born in the place that I was born. And, you know, perhaps maybe not so lucky if you happened to be conceived in a really difficult environment like that.
4: Right, right. Well, and you know, we are shaped by our choices, but we are more shaped by the things we don't get to choose, like where we're born, right? I mean, that shapes us. We are lucky that we were born in a country that has everything that we could possibly need. I mean, what would your patients or even your colleagues that were working with you that were African, what would their reaction be to coming to the United States, do you think?
5: I think they're, you know, MSF, I'll use MSF as the acronym for Doctors Without Borders. We hired local staff, and the local staff were typically Sudanese, of course, and they had on-the-job training. They didn't have formal training at all, but they were so curious, and they were so interested, and they were so clever, so much more clever than me most of the time. And, you know, they spoke 15 languages. I'm exaggerating, but they spoke so many languages, and they just... There was always something that they would ask me questions like, is everybody rich in the U.S.? You know, does everybody have babies there? And they couldn't really understand that. I mean, this cultural difference was really startling. I mean, everybody has a lot of babies there. And I really want to talk about this. This is kind of going off track, but a misconception that I had, and I think a lot of people have, about people that live in Africa or live in various countries in Africa. You know, I arrived with this very Western perspective. Like, why do all these women have so many babies when life is so difficult? Mm-hmm. And that's my Western perspective, right?
4: Same, yeah.
5: But what I really learned is that the children of the Nuer people, the tribe that I worked with, their children represented their family, their labor, their security, their identity, their community, their hope. And the child mortality rate was incredibly high. So with that, instead of me asking now, why do they have so many children, I think I've learned to ask, what am I not understanding about that world? What am I not understanding about their world? And I think I do understand that piece of my time.
4: We had a little technical difficulty since Sheila's across the world. So we're going to pick back up to our conversation. You were talking about how the women have several children sometimes, and that their mortality rate is so low that this allows them to continue with new generations, right?
5: Yeah, I think. And I don't know how many times after finishing a mission, wherever in Africa, that is always... Not always. It's a common question that people ask me. Why do women have so many babies when it's so tough? And really, that's our Western perspective. I mean, we expect our babies to live. We expect our babies to grow up and to be adults. And when you're in a different culture where the children, like I said, represent family and labor and security and identity and community and hope, and then you pair that with a high mortality rate and people are burying their children and they're watching their neighbors bury their children, it really makes you say, I don't get to ask, why do they have so many children? What I need to ask myself and what I learned is that, what am I not understanding about their world?
4: Yeah. Yeah. Well, and how did that realization, and I'm sure it was gradual, how did that impact your grief while you were there working with them?
5: The fact of mortality?
4: Mm-hmm. Seeing, you know, the way they handled their grief. You write beautifully about that in the book, about how you were witness to so much of their suffering.
5: Do not weep, do not cry. Basically, swallow. You know, there's a scene in the book where I'm talking about a mother that comes in, and she's been in labor for many days, and unfortunately the baby has died, and the fetus is delivered, the baby's delivered, and the mother ends up doing well, and the father and some other relative in the book basically come in and ask through translation, where's the shovel? And it's something about, you know, we do keep hope. We keep hope in one side, but we keep the shovel in the corner. And that sounds really, really cold, but there's something about this. I think it's, for me, I think they're able, the newer women, the newer people were able to put one foot in anguish and one foot in hope and walk really, really well.
4: Mm. Wow. Well, and as you're there supporting all of them, you talk about in the book how, you know, there's so many flies, and the flies are just, you keep swatting away the flies, but it's a metaphor for your grief. Your grief isn't going anywhere. There's only one way out, and that's through, right? I think the only way out is through when it comes to grief. And you went through it with these women, and tell us a little bit about that, because you really were transformed by the time you left Africa.
5: Well, I think that, you know, if someone said, did Africa heal my grief, I don't really think that it healed my grief. I think I learned a whole lot of lessons at that time. And the metaphor for the swatting flies is, you're exactly right. I mean, if anyone has lived in Africa, you just know that there are flies from morning until night. And, you know, initially you're kind of bothered by them, and, you know, they land on your coffee cup, and they land on your lips, and they land on your head, and you're delivering a baby, and they're, you know, they're everywhere. And I really, there were so many times I thought, it's just like the grief. Mm-hmm. It just keeps tapping on my shoulder, and you may be doing something. And I describe grief in the book as a bully, like this person that just like hides in the corner and pops his foot out and trips you. And it just felt like that. So the flies were really just kept coming and coming, and you swat them away, but they just keep coming. And it is very much like grief. It's, you just can't fight it. You just have to surrender. And I don't mean surrender as defeat. I think of surrender as acceptance.
4: Yeah.
5: So
4: yeah,
5: I needed to surrender the need to understand, like, why Rick died. And I surrendered my identity. You know, I was a wife. It was a Rick and Sheila, and now I'm Sheila, you know, whatever that means. And I had to surrender the idea that grief doesn't have a timetable.
4: Yeah.
5: And And I think in that you find some peace, you find some resolution. It's not like I came home and, you know, skipped to the doodah and everything was fine. I just learned a lot of really good lessons, that I hope I will carry to the end of my life.
4: I truly believe that you will, and others will gain from that too. You know, in writing the book, you mentioned that a lot of the material you had written in real time in journals and, you know, worked with your editor to develop this story as a narrative. What surprised you about the excavation of those details of your grief, reading them again years later and putting them out for the world to read?
5: You know, I think it was character. Like, who was this Sheila at that time? It felt like a different Sheila. And it's like what you have said to me 100 times, you know, writing from the scar and not from the wound. It was a perfect time because I had had years where, you know, it's better. So what else?
4: Were there any surprises? Like, as you were reading this, I would imagine this was a very vivid experience just to remember it. But I find when we pull our journals out and we start crafting a story from our own life experience, particularly for memoir writers, you can reflect back, like you said, as Sheila the character, not necessarily Sheila the writer who's experiencing putting it on paper, is a different Sheila. Like, she's a totally different woman in so many ways. Because we're talking about, 15 years?
5: Yeah, from 2010, 2011 until now. So yeah, it really felt like there was, you know, this kind of interloper in there. Who's this person who wrote this stuff? And, you know, I mean, there were so many things that, you know, you'd laugh at yourself for, you know, whatever you were thinking at that time. Or, I mean, it was really just like watching a movie of my earlier self or someone's earlier self. Mm-hmm. So I think that's the difficulty in writing memoir that I had to learn from, you know, experts like yourself and Allie, is, you know, how do you connect that together? How do you connect this younger, naive self with hopefully your more experienced, your place where you are at that time? How do you connect those two and make any sense for the reader? And that's a challenge, isn't it?
4: Absolutely. Right. Because the wise narrator can't just come in and tell the story for you, because the reader really wants to live it with you. And that's one of the strengths you have writing this book. We really live it with you. You put us in that Tuchel. You put us in that space where you're practicing medicine with no electricity and, you know, flies all around you. I mean, it was such a harsh environment. And at the same time, there's a universality about this story, because it really talks about grief and going through all the phases that we do and how you cannot run from it all the way across the world. Can't go to the top of a mountain, which you did that. Didn't you climb Kilimanjaro before you went there?
5: Yeah.
4: I can just climb Kilimanjaro. Oh, wait, that didn't work. Okay, I'll just go deliver babies in Africa. I mean, you've done amazing things. Tell us a little bit more, because that was not your last humanitarian assignment.
5: No, that was my first humanitarian assignment. And, you know, I've been back to South Sudan with Doctors Without Borders other times, and I've been with other humanitarian organizations. I mean, I really just, it just became a place that I really just fell in love with, as difficult as it is. You know, I had a mission in the Congo that was less than exciting, because it was during the war, and it wasn't, it was, again, a really isolated place. It was really insecure. The team ended up getting evacuated, and it was not one of my fondest memories. I was in lots of different places around the world. My last mission was actually on a big ship on the Mediterranean, and at that time we were rescuing people that were fleeing Libya, because it was just a really, really hard place for people. And we would receive fishing boats that you know, people would pack into in the middle of the night, and mothers and babies and kids and all sorts of people trying to flee whatever horrendous event was happening there, and we would pick them up in the ship. And then once the ship was filled, we would have 700 people on the ship. I had the upper floor, which was the women and the children. So the upper floor of the ship, all it meant is that we had tarps, and we had a few of those little, kind of those heat, not really heating blankets, but those little, they could give you in the ER to keep the body warm, but they're just mm-hmm. like plastic. And we had food, and it was during COVID, and it was challenging, but we did it, and we were happily greeted. Italy let us disembark there and allow the people to get off. But the stories from people, and I'm always so thrilled and amazed at the easy life that I have had, really, really easy life, and how lucky that I've been compared to what people really, really endure. And I think, you know, one thing I want to say about this process is, I don't want people that are listening to think that, you know, the hero goes off to Africa, and because I don't feel like a hero at all, and I don't want that to be the message. You know, I want the message to be that I don't know what I want the message to be, but that's not the message I want it to be.
4: Well, who did you write the book for? And when you were writing, were you writing it just as sort of, you know, the chronology of what you experienced? Did you have a specific reader in mind? Like, who were you thinking of as you were crafting your story?
5: I thought I was writing a book about Africa. You know, I thought I was writing a book about Africa, and
4: Esme.
5: And yeah, pardon. And I thought that's what it was going to be. And then as I dug, you know, it's like it is like peeling back the layers of an onion, isn't it?
4: Yes.
5: You peel back and you peel back and you think, oh, I didn't know that was in there, or geez, I didn't know I was acting that crazy, and all these things kind of keep cropping up, and it just is layer after layer. And I really have to give credit to the content developmental editor, because she would say to me, you know, I've read this and it makes perfect sense, but what I'm not understanding is, I feel like you're keeping the reader really far away. You're holding the reader back. So I want you to take this problem for a walk, and I want you to write something about it. And, you know, there were times when I didn't want to dig down. You know, there's some scary, dark places, and but you do. And works, or if it doesn't work, But, you know, having said that, the day before the book came out, I thought to myself, oh, what did I do? You know, you feel incredibly vulnerable. I just put all my warts and wrinkles out there for the world to read.
4: Yes.
5: Or not the world, or whoever decides to read it. But, yeah.
4: Anyone in the world who wants to.
5: Yeah, but we do that, and I really looked at that and I thought, you know, if all of the world would write their authentic self, if all of us would take that opportunity, we all carry a big old suitcase full of nonsense, don't we? We all do.
4: Oh, absolutely. And you know, I came into the process with you pretty late in the game. You know, you had already written a beautiful book, and it needed a little extra push to make it fantastic. And it is. But here's the thing. You evolved even in the time that I was working with this several months that we worked towards the end of the process. And I always find that when you get to the end, when you're finishing this grand, masterpiece, this piece of work that you have put so much time and so much energy and so much investment of resources, of all of it, that at the end, you've changed just by writing the book, even if no one else ever reads it. Just putting it on the page, what did you learn about yourself?
5: Oh, what did I learn? I learned that I didn't know much about writing. I thought I was a good writer, but I realized I really became a much better writer. What else did I learn about myself? I learned that you have to be so persistent. I learned that having the benefit of time to sit for 8 or 10 hours a day and write, I wrote in 1 year, and I attacked it like a full-time job. And I understand why people say it took me 10 years to write a book, because people have lives and they have kids and they're busy and they write for, you know, 2 hours, and then life gets busy and then they don't go back to it. And doing it every day and just keep going and going, it really is helpful in that writing process. So that's what I learned. What else did I learn? You mean about writing or learn about?
4: Well, about yourself. I mean, you have such a personal story, and you really became such a lovely storyteller. There's such a transitional arc from Sheila in the beginning to Sheila in the end, and of course it's bookended from, you know, a perspective of 15 years ago, right? This is, it doesn't end yesterday. The book ends back many years ago. But it just feels like you had some transformational moments along the way in writing the story and looking at your experience, and not just... Because and I want this to be clear too. You wrote a book about Africa, but it isn't really at all just a book about Africa. That's just a lens through which a lot of the action takes place. It's a book about self-awareness.

0: women I met, the New Era women I met, were something different. The strongest women weren't women that avoided the hardship. It was the women that endured the hardship and kept showing up. And really, this resilience is about, again, I'll say it, one foot in anguish and one foot in hope and walking anywhere. It's really that. And, you know, grief is not tidy. It is not tidy, and it's not linear, and everyone has their own timetable. I mean, and you just can't fight it. You just can't fight it.
1: You can't, no. And, you know, so you chose to publish the book with She Writes Press.
0: I did.
1: And Brooke has been on the show a few times.
0: Yeah.
1: And many of the She Writes authors have been on Live True. It's a grand community of women who have put their stories in the world. Not all memoirs. There are novels also, of course. But I think that, how was that experience for you working with that consortium and having the support of such a vast group of women who all are doing the same thing?
0: Well, you know, it's been an interesting process because, you know, again, like I had to learn about the writing, I had to learn about the publishing piece, and you know, they helped me along the way. They produced a beautiful book, which I'm incredibly proud of. There's a group of authors that are all publishing this summer, and we kind of have a cohort group that we meet once a month, and they're really, really lovely women. They've written beautiful stories. Everyone's warm and welcoming and supportive. We're really good cheerleaders for each other, so that's a really nice group. I hope someday I get to meet some of them in person, but for now we do Zoom and we do phone calls and emails and share whatever piece of information could help anyone in the group. So that's been really super. And the interesting thing about She Writes is they distribute with Simon & Schuster, and that's a really big deal. So that's we're proud of that. And yeah.
1: And you've been getting some good buzz. You have some lovely reviews and some awards.
0: Yeah.
1: Congratulations. It's only been out for a few weeks, and you're already the recipient of the International Impact Book Awards for Memoir, Social and Cultural Issues, and an IPPI Silver Medal for Best First Book. Tell us a little bit about the IPPI. Who puts that award out?
0: The Independent, all right, help me with the acronym. Independent.
1: I don't know, that's why I asked you. Indie Publishing.
0: Yeah.
1: Something.
0: Yeah. It's an important award, and I was really surprised that I won a silver in the best first book in the nonfiction category. So, yeah, I'm really, really proud of that. I mean, I think it gives me some street cred that, you know, that I can write a sentence correctly. So that's really interesting. And the feedback from readers has been really, really interesting. People I haven't heard from for years, people I used to work with in Philadelphia when I went to school, colleagues when I worked in Africa, MSF expats, and how it resonates with them is really, really interesting. There's a lot of people that are self-reflecting, and it's not because they had a death or their trajectory is totally different as to what my story is, but there's something in the book that makes them self-reflect about an event, an emotion, good, bad, or indifferent. People have called me with certain lines in the book that they loved, chapters that they couldn't put down. It's really exciting.
1: It must be just thrilling because you put so much into this book, and it is a beautiful book. It is way

0: for the Kick, A Midwife's Grief and Rebirth in Africa. So tell us about Waiting for the Kick and kicking their way out. It's a lot of the book, you talk about how the Sudanese women and how they perceive birth as kicking out.
1: Yeah, you know, one of the cultural beliefs, like among the staff, was that the babies kick their way out. The babies are ready, they kick their way out. And, you know, I'm a midwife trained in the U.S., and I spent months trying to convince them otherwise. Like, you know, they need to know the physiology of the oxytocin and why it happens. And, you know, I was determined I was going to correct what I saw as bad science. And I think it wasn't until when I was writing the book, or actually in the mission, you know, it didn't really matter. It didn't really matter because women knew how to labor, and it didn't really matter that I had this piece, but it was my controlling ways, and it was me trying to do the exactly same thing with my own life. Like after Rick died, I was waiting for my own kick. I was waiting for a sign, for a miracle, something that would return me to the woman before I had been this grief-stricken woman.
0: Yeah.
1: But, you know, life doesn't move backwards. You don't get your old life back, and you just kind of got to stuff it in your suitcase, carry your hope with you, and keep moving forward.
0: Yeah, and, well, with the anguish, right? The hope and anguish.
1: Yeah.
0: So incredible. So you say on your website a portion of the royalties support school fees for the children of the Sudanese colleagues. Tell us, so your relationship with them, you still are in touch with the people you worked with?
1: When I was beginning to write this, happily with the technology in the world today with WhatsApp, I'm still in contact with three of the characters in the book, Mayan, Moses, and Sarah, but I use Elizabeth because she uses both names. And so I asked them, do I have your permission to use your name? And they were, of course, like, well, you need to spell my name right. And, you know, they give me your name and this and that. And they're lovely, wonderful people, and, you know, their lives are the same. You know, I don't know if there's been any improvement, I mean, from the outside looking in. But nonetheless, children, when they go to school, they have to pay school fees. So typically the boy gets the school fees, sometimes the girls. And when the money runs out, kids stop going to school. And as we all know, that's, you know, that's kind of the key for moving a community in a positive direction. So it's not with any organization. It's just my private give back for all that they gave me.
0: That's lovely. Was there ever a desire for the people, particularly Moses and Sarah, the people that you were working with, that were they curious to want to someday come to the United States?
1: You know, I think...
0: Or are they like, nah, I'm okay, I don't need to go there?
1: No, I mean, I think they know their reality. I think they know their reality. You know, all of them know that it's, you know, from South Sudan or from Sudan, that they would never even be able to possibly move, get into the country. Yeah. There wasn't like, you know, can you take me to the U.S. or anything like that. You know, I think there is something really, really lovely about all of the African countries I worked in. If you have something, then it means it's shared with everyone. And the staff would say to me in Sudan and other countries, you know, you're going to go to, say, for example, if I was going to go to Kenya for a week or something like that for a vacation, they would say, you know, when you're there, could you buy me a computer or those shoes you have? I like those. Could you get me another size? And at first, you would be offended, like, you know, I don't know what to say about that. And you'd say no, and they'd say, okay, no problem. It was just kind of this everything's everybody's, and, you know, if you have extra, could you, you know, would you mind getting me a pair of shoes? And I'd say no, and they'd say, okay, no problem. And it's just kind of how it is.
0: Wow. So fascinating. And you mentioned towards the end of the book about the return to life in the United States and all this stuff and having, you know, lived out of a backpack pretty much, you know, that's how you travel. I know that about you. You take a little backpack. I think you didn't take much with you when you moved to France from here.
1: No.
0: And so, you know, the contrast to going to places like that, how was it to be back in the United States, and what has been the deciding factor for you to move back to France now?
1: I think, you know, when we as expats, we used to talk about when, you know, when we leave here, how's it going to be? And we would make fun of ourselves, and we'd say we'll be like, there's something that we used to feed the patients for malnutrition. It's called Plumpy Nut, and it's this little sachet that's filled with like this peanut butter consistent high caloric paste. And we would say, we would always make fun of ourselves and say, I don't know, I'm going to be like in the corner looking at the rest of the world, you know, sucking on a bag of Plumpy Nut, because we were all kind of just, you just kind of startled. You know, you walk in a grocery store. I remember walking in the airport and the lights and the smells and all the perfume and people clicking in their heels and the stuff everywhere. And I thought, I'm a stranger to this world I used to know. I mean, eventually you get accustomed to it, but initially it's astonishing. I remember going into a grocery store and I thought, what do I need? And, you know, I had all these ideas because our food was minimal, and I had a list in my head, I'm going to get this, that, and that. And 10 minutes in the grocery store, I thought, I can't do this. There's too many choices, and you walk out with nothing. It puts you in a different place when you come back.
0: Yeah. Yeah. When I came back from being on the road on tour for a year, even though I was around, I was in other countries, but I was in civilization everywhere. I was in sports arenas, you know. I mean, I was in my everyday life with technology and things, and it was in the early 90s. I felt the same way going into a grocery store. It was overwhelming to just decide instead of just going to catering and eating what they were serving that day.
1: Yeah. Yeah, for sure.
0: Very interesting. So what are you doing with your time now that you're in France? Are you going to write another book?
1: Well, I don't know what I'm doing. I might, but, you know, I keep thinking, you know, I'd like to do something like a fiction, but, again, I have no idea how to do that. But, you know, I know good people. I know a lot more people in the writing community now, and, you know, perhaps I'll do that. But right now I'm kind of taking a break. I'm kind of, you know, basking in the joy of my book and getting reviews and just letting it sink in a little bit.
0: And making your new home your new home. You've not been there that long.
1: Yeah. So we'll see.
0: Well, you have it in you. Your book is lovely. And anyone who is interested in reading more about the book, learning more about Sheila, you can visit SheilaKimbleHaas.com, SheilaKimbleHaas.com. And the book is available wherever books are sold. It's called Waiting for the Kick, A Midwife's Grief and Rebirth in Africa. Sheila, it is just a delight to know your book has finally been born, and it was an honor to be one of your midwives.
1: Thank you, Lisa. Thank you for all of your good advice and your support over the time of writing it. And big shout out to all my buds in Las Cruces. I hope you're doing well. Hop over the pond and come and visit me. I have lots of room.
0: Wonderful. Thanks so much, Sheila.
1: All right. 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
2: The NMSU Art Museum will present a discussion of Jamie Eisenstein's film Cameo. Dr. Morgan Metcalf will lead the discussion beginning at 5:30 p.m. July 17th, followed by the film at 6 p.m. For more information, call 575-646-2185. The NMSU Art Museum is at 1308 East University Avenue.
3: From the Saturday Evening Post, this is the Post Perspective for July 13th. Today in 1918, the Post editors argued it was time to reconsider what states' rights meant. At issue was a campaign to limit child labor in America. Over 2 million children were then employed in factories, mines, farmers, and on street corners, often with no regard for their health or welfare. To limit child exploitation, Congress passed a law that prohibited interstate commerce of goods produced by children under the age of 14. But the Supreme Court struck down the law, saying it infringed on states' rights to regulate working conditions within their borders. The Post editors disagreed. States were no longer autonomous in their commerce, they wrote. Manufacturing in the modern era had made states increasingly dependent on each other. The livelihood of most Americans ran across state lines. The idea of self-sufficient states was the remnant of a distant era, said the editors. The court's argument was just another example of how states' rights were used to put property rights above human interests. There's more from the Post at SaturdayEveningPost.com.
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The Southern New Mexico Resource Advisory Council is now accepting applications to review and recommend Title II proposals that benefit public land and local communities. 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

In the early 20th century, recordings of gospel songs began to create a market for gospel music in the emerging recording industry. Gospel and spiritual songs by white groups such as the Carter Family and gospel blues by such performers as Blind Willie Johnson and others were among these. In the 1930s and 40s, the Grand Ole Opry regularly featured bluegrass and traditional gospel singing, while pioneer urban gospel performers began to gain popularity among black audiences. Gospel music had developed a major market. Soon, distinct subgenres began to appear. Crossover performers such as Amy Grant and Aretha Franklin brought their gospel traditions with them into the mainstream country and rhythm and blues. Gospel mega-hits such as Oh Happy Day by the Edwin Hawkins Singers reached the top of the pop charts. Today, gospel music is no longer a Sunday-only affair, but a major part of the recording industry in the United States. Many traveling preachers started making records in a style that melded traditional religious themes with blues and boogie-woogie techniques and brought jazz instruments such as drums and horns into the church. Whoa.

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It is folk music at its core. It ranges into Americana, the blues, and even a little vintage rock and roll. It is music you will want to hear, that you need to hear. It is today's best singer-songwriters. 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
1: 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I'm Stuart Kelter, host of Delving In. Join me in the joy of learning about science, history, ethics, and social policy, among many other topics. But beware, increasing one's knowledge leads to more and more questions. If that appeals to you, stay tuned. Today's guest, Gaurav Suri, is a computational neuroscientist and experimental psychologist at San Francisco State University, where he is the director of the Readiness, Activation, and Decision-Making Laboratory. He is also a distinguished scientist at Stanford Center for Affective Science. He's the co-author of A Certain Ambiguity, a mathematical novel, which was published in 2007 and won the American Publishers Award. Gaurav is the co-author and protege of Jay McClelland, a leader in the conceptualization of neural networks to explain cognitive phenomena, such as recognition of both written and spoken words. This interview will focus on their recently published book, The Emergent Mind: How Intelligence Arises in People and Machines. So Gaurav, welcome to Delving In.
2: I'm delighted to be here, Stuart. Thank you.
1: So Gaurav, congratulations to you and Jay on your recent book, The Emergent Mind, a serious science book written for the general reader. This is the first book I've read about artificial neural networks that offers just enough depth as well as helpful metaphors to make the concepts accessible. I was especially delighted by your imagined conversations between great thinkers, such as the one between Adam Smith and Sigmund Freud, about whether humans make decisions according to their rational self-interest. I'm hoping that in the course of our conversation today, we'll be able to bring home the central ideas of the book as well as explore some of their implications.
2: Wonderful.
1: So first off, tell us how you became interested in neural networks, both biological and artificial, and about what it was like to work with and then write with Jay McClelland.
2: Yeah, I am not a philosopher by training. I'm originally a mathematician by training, but I always have been intrigued by philosophical questions. And the biggest question for me is, why do we do the things that we do? And I had a career before coming back to academia. I had a career as a management consultant. I saw people do all these things, which sometimes made sense, sometimes didn't make sense to me. And I wanted a model to understand what's going on, what's our inside, why do we do the things that we do? And so I decided in my 40s to do a PhD in this stuff, in psychology and neuroscience. And at first, it was hard because I didn't feel like my question was being answered. People would say things like, that brain region does that function. And my question was, how? Yeah, it's happening in the brain, but what do you mean that brain region does that, does decision-making or does memory or does fear?
1: It's just only one step above phrenology, I think, where the you know, the skull was mapped for which part of the brain.
2: Yeah, so phrenology was this idea that the shape of the skull talks to bumps in the neural tissue, and those bumps determine our nature and things that we do. There's a longing in phrenology. We want to understand who we are and why do we do the things that we do. And so we came up with the tools that we had at that time, which was bumps in the head, and it lasted for a long time. But it was a similar longing that led me to ask these questions. I found all answers unsatisfactory until I met Jay McClelland, who introduced me to neural networks. He was, at that time, he was a professor at Stanford University. He still is. And I was a PhD student. And I started talking with him, and the idea in a neural network is that the neurons themselves don't know anything. All they do is activate and connect with other neurons. But from these simple processes, the entirety of the human mind emerges. Emerges meaning the intelligence isn't present in any of the single neurons, but it emerges in their interaction. And that led me to take more courses with Jay, and that led me to eventually become his scientific colleague, and we wrote papers together. And then a few years later, we said, I'm so smitten by this idea that we can really think about the mind mechanistically. And we were both grabbed by the idea that we should bring this vision to the thoughtful reader. And that's what led to The Emergent Mind.
1: So the title of the book, The Emergent Mind, and its opening pages stake out the claim that mental phenomena arise, as you're just saying, or emerge from a complex system of simpler units, which would be neurons and biological systems and artificial neurons in an AI system. And this view contrasts sharply with religious ideas that the mind is somehow either supplied by or equivalent to a soul. And I agree with you that the latter view, however appealing it may be, closes off scientific inquiry about the whole subject. And as a scientist, you're interested in how the mind works based on natural, not supernatural principles. And I think that's what you mean by mechanistic, which we'll get to that toward the end of the interview, that word. So let's talk about the properties of the components, which are the biological or artificial neurons. Even though it's the mind is not in the component per se, it's in the interaction between the components, it's still helpful to understand how the components have the capacity to connect with each other. So how do artificial neurons deserve to be called that? In other words, in what crucial ways are they similar to biological neurons?
2: Great. Yeah. Fabulous place to start. So our basic computing unit is the neuron. And I'll slightly flip your question. I'll talk about biological neurons first and then talk about artificial neurons. So biological neurons are these tree-like cells. They have a small cell body, a dendritic tree above them, if you can imagine it, and a long fiber extending from the cell body, which is called the axon. So you have the dendrites that connect to upstream neurons and axons that give electrical signals called action potentials. And they give these action potentials to adjoining neurons via synapses. Synapses are gaps between neurons, and they release neurotransmitters in these synapses, which can cause adjoining neurons to become activated. What does it mean for them to get activated? For them to change their action potential. So imagine a neuron is going bing, bing, bing, and that's an action potential. That's it's firing, let's say, 20 times a second. And because of the influence of another neuron, it may start to fire 50 times a second. And so its activation has changed. And this is what the brain does. So when we look at something, neurons in our eyes start to respond to light, and they start firing with action potential. And those neurons start causing other neurons in our brain via our optic nerve to start firing, which can cause neurons that move our muscles to start firing. So it's neurons are taking information from the world, they're firing, they're causing neurons in our brain to fire, which can cause neurons that move our muscles to fire. And so this firing is a key component of what neurons do. And this firing is called an action potential in the case of a neuron, and it's called activation in the case of an artificial neuron. So neural networks, artificial neural networks, don't actually have little jolts of electricity. They just have a number that stands in for that little jolt of electricity. And we're pleased to call that number an activation. In biological neurons, there is no little number stored, but the number is effectively present by the rate of the action potential. So that's one thing that's similar across biological and artificial neurons. And the second, and this there's only two. The second thing that's similar is that neurons connect with each other. So if two neurons are not connected, then the action potential of A does not lead to changes in action potential of B. But if two neurons are connected, then action potential in A can increase or decrease the action potential of B. And when we learn things, neurons become connected. And similarly, in artificial neurons, the connection weights change between units. And that is, again, inspired from this idea of the brain, that neurons connect in the brain. So at a high level, at a high abstraction level, the artificial neurons are certainly consistent with, inspired by biological neurons, and in many respects, function like biological neurons.
1: So if I could just clarify one thing, which I think you implied, but maybe didn't say explicitly just now, is that there are incredible numbers of connections to the same neuron. It's not just like one neuron connecting to the next neuron, which connects to the next neuron. You have between 1,000 and 10,000 connections between each biological neuron and subsequent neurons. So you have many, many, many influences, seeing if it can maybe add up to making that neuron fire. But it's making it even more complicated. Some of these influences are negative influences. They're inhibitory. So it's an incredibly complicated system in the brain. I once did the calculation that if there were 10,000 connections between each neuron, the total number of possible connections would be, I think I calculated, 10 to the 512th power.
2: More than the atoms in the known universe.
1: Way more, way more. Artificial neurons are complicated, but not nearly that complicated. So it's bound to be a simplified system, even though it's complicated.
2: Yeah, it is a simplified system. When we talk about the calculation that you did, Stuart, that's the potential paths through a brain, right? You're absolutely right. A neuron can be connected to many neurons. Most neurons are connected to hundreds, thousands of other neurons in these dendritic trees that I spoke about. What we do in artificial neurons is we are approaching, there's about, give or take, the latest number is 86 billion neurons in our brain. And we're approaching, and in many cases have exceeded, the number of units in a large language model. They're also in the billions, and there are connections that are in the trillions in an artificial neural network. So in terms of size and complexity, in some respects, artificial neural networks in large language models have started to approach the scale of the actual brain, sometimes even exceed them. But the brain has other capabilities that artificial neural networks don't have. We certainly seem to change connection weights differently than artificial neural networks do, meaning we learn differently. So when we change a connection weight, we're learning. So if I say green and you say grass, it's because neural networks, neurons that respond to green in your sound are connected to the concept of grass, neurons that hold the concept of grass. And there's a connection that's being built by repetition. So how we build connections is different from how artificial neural networks build connections. But certainly, there are also many similarities, as you pointed out.
1: An earlier paradigm in neurology posited dedicated circuits for various functions, such as language or vision or what have you, implying that the components of vision neurons and circuits must be different from the components of language neurons and circuits and so on. However, neurological research has failed to find significant anatomical differences between different brain neurons. So your contention is, I think, that what makes for the differences are the types of sensory inputs, which in turn drive the subsequent connections or networks, which in turn result in different outputs. So what's the evidence for that?
2: I'll point to two phenomena in humans that I think illustrate this point. The visual cortex in the brain is connected to the optic nerve, and it's where we construct the world that we see. It's tempting to think that we construct it in the eyes, that the eyes are like a camera. They're not. What we have in our retina is a small inverted image of the world around us, but that's constructed in the visual cortex into this glorious three-dimensional picture that we are immersed in.
1: Yeah, because if it were just a camera, you would need to have a little person inside looking at the screen.
2: That's right. He's called the homunculus sometimes. Latin, I think, for little person. We don't have a little person. So where these signals go is to the visual cortex. And in sightless, people who are sightless from birth, the visual cortex is not getting signals or information from the eyes. And in these folks, the same neurons in the visual cortex get redeployed for other senses, for processing other information, such as sound or touch. Those same neurons are getting repurposed to process different modalities.
1: It doesn't just lay dormant.
2: There's also another beautiful example of this. There's a part of the brain called the nucleus accumbens, and the shell of the nucleus accumbens can be very dedicated to approach actions such as exploring the world and discovering things about it and going after goals, things we want. But in the case of anxiety, that same shell, 90% of the shell gets repurposed for processing of preventative information, like what do I not want to happen? So it's the same neurons, but they're getting involved in different circuits and behaving differently. This is not to say there's no specialization in the brain. There is, but that emerges based, as you nicely said, based on where they're receiving their information from.
1: So a lovely analogy that you introduce in the book for the emergent properties of neurons is the intelligence of ants, as they seem to choose the shortest way around an obstacle. So clearly an ant's brain is not large enough to figure this out through a measurement or reasoning process. So how do they do it, and how does this relate to the emergent properties of neurons?
2: So I've done this experiment, and if some of your listeners have access to a train of ants walking back and forth between their nest and their in a food source, they can do it too. So the experiment is just put an obstacle in the train and make it so the obstacle has a short way around it and a long way around it. And if you do this experiment, what you'll see is that initially half the ants go the short way and half the ants go the long way. But in a few minutes, most of the ants, like over 95% of the ants, are going the short way. And so the question is, how did the ants do this? And if you ask people who have not thought about this question, they'll say something like, some ants have figured out that's shorter. They're telling other ants. Ants have no conception of distance. Ants are remarkably stupid. If you leave an ant alone, they will just walk around until they die. But together, they're remarkably intelligent. And what these ants do is they have two properties. They lay pheromone and they follow pheromone. And what's easy to show, and we discuss this at length in the book, is the ant that's going the short way, when it gets to the destination, has a choice. Should it go back the long way or should it go back the short way? It's there first. So there is no pheromone on the long path. There's only pheromone that it laid on the short path. So it follows that trail back. Meantime, an ant that took the long path is laying pheromone on the long path. It comes to the destination. Now it has a choice. Should it go back where it laid the pheromone or should it go the shorter path? The shorter path has two pheromones on it, at the first ant coming and the first ant going. So because this ant is going to follow the strongest pheromone trail, it takes the shorter, what turns out to be the shorter path. So the amazing thing about this example is that no individual ant knows anything about distance or shorter paths or longer paths, yet working together, following simple properties, we can trace how this intelligence emerges in the colony. And ant colonies are remarkably intelligent. They make cities that, for their scale, rival and dwarf our largest cities, New York City. So how do they do this? Well, they're doing simple things that are making such emergence possible. And the proposal that we have in the emergent mind is that it's useful to think of, in some respect, the brain as a colony of ants. Ants in the way that we have these neurons that are simple processing units, and they themselves can't do poetry or write mathematics or write novels and whatnot, but together they can. And they do this by activating and connecting. And that is enough. That gives us enough of a toehold to begin discovering how the mind works.
1: 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I'm Stuart Kelter, and my guest today is Gaurav Suri, a computational neuroscientist and experimental psychologist at San Francisco State University and is a distinguished scientist at Stanford. And we're talking about his recently published book that with co-author Jay McClelland, The Emergent Mind, How Intelligence Arises in People and Machines. So let's next talk about trees. You make a convincing case, Gaurav, that human intelligence does not create airtight, non-overlapping categories, nor does it have to. To understand the word tree, our brains don't invoke a platonic form of a perfect tree. Instead, we can recognize all sorts of trees. Deciduous trees, evergreen trees, bare trees with leaves that change colors, phone trees, decision trees, shoe trees, and being up a tree. As you so cogently argue in the book, it's pretty implausible that the brain has a dedicated detector for every single distinct thing, including every distinct usage of the word tree that's ever learned. But if there are no dedicated tree detectors in the brain, how then do we recognize trees?
2: Let me start with the wrong answer, and we'll discuss why it's wrong, because it's so tempting to think that we understand words through definitions. So, for example, a bachelor could be defined as an unmarried male, unmarried man. But when we start looking at definitions, they come out to be fuzzy. A marriage, is that a legal document or a religious ceremony? Man, people, genders are more and more people think that they're on a continuum. Definitions start running into trouble. Let's think of Wittgenstein, the philosopher Wittgenstein, has this beautiful passage where he asks, what is a game? A game is something where you compete. No, I can play a game with myself. And a game need not be competitive. Game is something you do for fun. No, not everybody who plays is playing for fun. No matter what definition you try to attach to words, they don't seem to suffice. And our understanding seems to go beyond these if-then rule-based definitions. And one of the great charms of the neural network view is that it allows for this fuzziness at the edge of categories. What's a bird? Well, robin is a bird. And an ostrich is also a bird. Yes, birds do fly, but some birds don't fly, and that's okay. As we think about all our concepts, they don't permit this rigid wall structure that we imagine that they do. Very few things have that rigid structure. Now, the way our mind does it is it has experiences in the world. So it encounters a tree and it starts building a concept of a tree that the more trees it encounters, that concept is averaging out all the tree encounters that have happened. New connections are being made. And in this representation of a tree that encapsulates our previous encounters with tree in various guises corresponds to the word tree or the sight of a tree. And this representation is an activation of neurons. It's a pattern in our brain. Imagine you have a wall with 1,000 lights on it, and some are blinking off and on with different intensity. That's a pattern. So when we see a tree, we get a pattern of neurons, some that are firing and others that are not. And our pattern of firing is different for a tree than it is for a microwave. Trees have similar patterns. The pattern for a tree is also similar to the pattern for a bush, although two trees have more similar patterns to each other than they have to a bush. So this is how the brain allows for this fuzziness of concepts that supersedes this instinct of ours that things should have rigid definitions.
3: Getting to Wittgenstein, he talked about family resemblance of meanings, and that's different than having to have necessary and sufficient conditions to be called that thing. So one analogy he made is that definitions are like the strands of a rope, no one strand of which goes the entire length of the rope. And so the strand is like an attribute, but the attributes aren't necessary. They can be just overlapping and overlapping and overlapping until you have a rope.
2: That's nice. Wittgenstein intuited many of the ideas that neural networks showcase how they're true. In a neural network, if the pattern is close enough, it's a tree. There is no strict rule that this is a tree and that's not. It's a resemblance. The brain is able to suss out resemblance in patterns, and that's how we make concepts about the world.
3: So in human, let's say, visual perception, you have detectors, I think, of lines and different shapes and different attributes, and somehow it's all kind of mushed together. That's not a technical term, but it's mushed together to give rise to some kind of perception. And in AI systems, you have so-called hidden layers in an artificial neural network, and the layers are not immediately connected to input or output, which is why they're called inner. And in humans, these would be the neurons in the brain that don't make direct connections with either sensory or motor nerves. So in AI systems, does the initial layer detect simple categories and then in subsequent ones move on to more specific ones, or is the process more opaque than that? I suspect that we don't even know what category or subcategory each layer is focusing on.
2: Yeah, the layers don't correspond to concepts that are identifiable by humans. So let me give you a quick example of this. This was a discovery by two neuroscientists, Hubel and Wiesel. They got the Nobel Prize for this. And what they discovered was a neuron in a cat's visual cortex that responded to a straight line. And they were showing the cat various images. Like, I imagine a cat would be interested in other cats or mice. And they had single-cell electrode recordings. They were reading the action potentials of neurons in the cat's visual cortex, and they were finding nothing. And finally, they're pulling out a slide and the slide gets stuck. This was before computers. So they're pulling out the slide from a projector. The slide gets stuck and there's a dark line on the screen and the neuron starts firing, bing, bing, bing, bing. And they've just found a neuron in the visual cortex that responds to a particular orientation of a straight line. How does that neuron do it? That neuron does it because it's connected to other neurons that are responding to points of light that happen to lie along that straight line. And those neurons are getting activated via the eyes, but there is no neuron in this initial processing that's detecting the line as a whole. The line is coming about as an emergent construction from these other units that are detecting points that happen to lie along that line. So this is an example where we can trace how a simple shape might emerge. We might recognize a simple shape, but pretty soon these hidden layers are recognizing stuff that doesn't correspond to things that we would say, aha, that's a line, that's a square, that's a circle, because it's in the business of processing information that's coming through our eyes and helping us recognize that information. And what these intermediate layers do, both in us and in artificial systems, are increasingly process these conjunctions, not in rule-based ways that make sense to us, but guided by the objective of helping us make our way in the world or helping an AI system recognize an image.
3: Okay, so let's talk about some differences then between AI and its current form and humans. In order to learn pattern recognition, computers need to be trained on millions and millions of examples, tested against a reliable categorization by a human. Our listeners have no doubt noticed that their browser at times interrupts a search query by interposing a grid in which the user has to identify each box that contains a crosswalk or a motorcycle or what have you. This is how tech companies are obtaining, at no cost to them, the massive amounts of data for the kind of pattern recognition needed for self-driving cars, for example. So why do such systems require so much repetition, whereas a human can learn to recognize a crosswalk after just a few exposures? And if you don't mind, before you answer that question, I'd like to offer my own primitive understanding of this. It's probably wrong, but maybe it'll be helpful. You could tell me where I went wrong. The old so-called symbolic approach to AI pattern recognition consisted of increasingly elaborate decision trees like a giant flowchart to identify any given item. However, as you point out in your book, this led to a dead end because the flowchart could not handle exceptions without ever-increasing subcategories ad infinitum. The new connectionist approach, which your book champions, relies on a very different strategy. It builds up statistical correlations between minute differences, say in photographs or snippets of audio, by sampling such things at scale. It's not necessary for the human programmers to even know what the AI system is noticing, as long as it makes even a tiny statistical difference, which when combined with other such details, leads to correctly identifying the item, as verified by a human. It's a bit more complicated than that, in that the AI system assigns and adjusts and readjusts the weight of each of any number of factors until the object is optimally recognized. This is very different from how humans learn to categorize things, which, as I mentioned earlier, we can do after exposure to just a few examples. We don't really understand that either, although we have a much more intuitive sense of it than we do for machine learning. So the question again is, why do such systems require so much repetition, whereas a human can learn to recognize a crosswalk after just a few exposures?
2: The big picture answer is that we don't exactly know how humans do it. We know that humans don't do it the same way AI does, and we do know how AI does it. So let me first explain what AI is doing, and I'm going to talk about something called error correction learning. And let's imagine that we have a neural network, and I'd love your listeners to picture units all connected with each other with lines, and these lines are these connection weights between units, and you give certain input. Let's say you give the image of a cat, and you want the neural network to say, this is a cat, except the neural network says, that's a table. You know that's not a table, and so you say to the neural network, no, that's wrong. It's not actually a person saying that's wrong. These things are labeled, and the neural network gets information, this is wrong, and the right answer is cat. And what it does is it adjusts its connection weights that are initially random in a way that's more likely to make it say cat the next time it sees a cat or next time it sees the same image. Now, here's the thing. You do it again and again. You show it cats and parrots and tables and books, and it makes mistakes tens of times, hundreds of times, thousands of times. But after tens and thousands of times or hundreds of thousands of times iterations, what starts to happen is it starts to pick out statistical correlations that exist in the cat and don't exist in a book or a tree or a parrot. And it says, this is a cat, even though it might be for an image that it's never been trained on. So when you're changing the weights, you're training the neural network. This process is called backpropagation. It's a form of error-corrected learning. And modern neural networks rely on this process. This is the engine of artificial intelligence, and it's all error-correction learning. So to a large extent, large language models do a similar thing. So they are trained with backpropagation to predict the next word. And if the sentence is the boy jumped into the, and it says the boy jumped into the computer, well, that's completely wrong. The boy jumped into the pool is the actual sentence that it found it was trained on. So it's adjusting its weights continuously with this backpropagation. Now, for various reasons, we think that it's unlikely that backpropagation exists in the human mind. Not the least of it is that the backpropagation algorithm requires a lot of data for it to work. And humans, as you pointed out, get concepts in one shot or a few shot. So how do humans do this? And is it an area of rich investigation? There are some early ideas. There are some very promising ideas here. Donald Hebb, who was a Canadian psychologist, had this great intuition that neurons that are coactive get connected. So it's often summarized as the idea that neurons that fire together, meaning they're coactive, wire together. And we do know that Hebbian learning does operate in the brain. But it's not as simple. Things called neuromodulators influence how Hebbian learning operates and when Hebbian learning operates. And so that full story is yet to be sussed out. But for now, suffice to say, it's certainly true that we're learning differently from these machines and we're learning much faster and on a much smaller amount of data.
3: So one question I have about large language models or LLMs, as opposed to pattern recognition, visual stimuli, let's say, it seems to me, and correct me if I'm wrong, that it doesn't require the labeling process that it does for vision or voice recognition, but instead it's looking for somehow a higher degree of correlation between words and then between phrases and then between sentences, that in order for LLMs to work, it has to go through each of those kind of layers. It has to, what's the probability of the next word and what's the probability of the next word given the previous phrase and given the previous sentence, given the previous paragraph, in order for it to make sense, it has to be embedded in a context. But it's not going to be labeled the same way that the cat versus a tree would be.
2: The label is actually inherent. So let me untangle this quickly. What you're talking about, Stuart, when you say label, if I show an image of a cat and the neural network says, the AI says, this is a dog, you have to have a label saying, that's not a dog, that's a cat, so that an error can be recorded and that error can be used to inform changes in connection weights. That's labeling. Now, what happens in a large language model is there are no labels that are explicit, but there are implicit labels because we have the entire corpus of language that humans have written as data. And that can be scraped. And what you can do is you can take any sentence and splice it into two pieces and use the first part of the sentence as the input and the word as the label, as the effective right answers. So the moving company came and moved the sentence originally had moved the couch, but you just take the first part of the sentence until couch and you ask the large language model to predict the next word. And it says something, some odd thing. And then it finds, by looking at the remaining part of the sentence, that the answer is couch. So there isn't an explicit label. The labels are implicit. But the idea is the same because it has access to the right answer.
3: But it makes a difference that it doesn't need a human to label the answer, because otherwise it would require even too much data. You wouldn't have a grid with the labeling.
2: At some point, it was a human who wrote the sentence, right? These things are trained on human sentences.
3: So how is it that neural networks in the brain or in artificial networks only seem to be following rules? What are they doing instead? And as you point out in the book, humans assign values subconsciously with many irrational, even prejudicial inputs thrown into the mix.
2: Well, so let's talk about the big question, which we started with, which is, why do we do the things that we do? And one answer to that question is that we do things to maximize our utility. Why did you have a career in podcasting and being a radio show host? That's because it maximized Stewart's utility. That's how the traditional economic theory goes. And that economic theory led to a branch called neuroeconomics that said, not only do we behave as if we are maximizing utility or value, we actually have neurons that calculate the value of things. And the neural network approach to this is, we have neurons and they're processing information. Some of the information has to do with things that provide rewards and punishment, but some of the information is about habits and attention and where our eyes were happen to be focused, or what other people are doing, or information from emotion circuits or random associations. All of that is activation. And according to the neural network perspective, all of this activation is working together to select the things that you do. It is not just this population of value-maximizing neurons that are operating and deciding what the person does. These value maximizers would be too similar to a homunculus. How do they know what's valuable? And how do you explain all the things that humans do that clearly don't maximize our value, certainly not in the long term, sometimes not even in the short term?
3: So we're going to do a little interlude here just to give a taste of the writing of the style of the book, which is these really delightful little dialogues, imagined dialogues. And this one relates to what we were just talking about whether the human mind works according to rules versus something more associational. So this is an imagined dialogue between Sigmund Freud and Adam Smith. So would you prefer a Viennese accent or a British accent?
2: I can do neither, but I would love to be Freud if you want to be Smith.
3: Okay, fine. Okay, so go ahead.
2: I'm lighting a cigar here. I'm Sigmund Freud. I must say, Mr. Smith, I find your notions of human rationality in pursuing of maximizing value to be quite quaint.
3: Sipping my coffee. And why is that, Dr. Freud?
2: The human mind is a complex interplay of conscious and unconscious forces. The kind of thinking that produces the kind of rationality you describe cannot be a complete explanation of our thoughts or actions.
3: My experience does not suggest that at all. I find that individuals act in their own self-interest, seeking to maximize their utility. This pursuit of self-interest inherently requires rational decision-making.
2: What about all those instances where individuals act against their own best interests or engage in self-destructive behaviors? My clinical work has revealed that such actions often stem from unconscious desires and associations, which are not rational at all.
3: The human mind is incredibly complex, and it is not perfect. Yes, some people do act irrationally, but those are just exceptions to the rule. Rationality prevails in the majority of human decisions. It guides us in our economic endeavors, and it indirectly enables the well-being of nations.
2: Rationality does seem to matter in the sphere of wealth. However, economics is a limited domain. The essence of humans lies elsewhere. We seek to enhance pleasure, even when it's destructive in the long run. We seek to avoid the pain of effort, even when the effort is good for us in the long run. We love, we desire, we hate, we covet. These forces lead individuals to act in ways that defy any reasonable notions of rationality.
3: Even within these emotional laden realms you describe, humans exhibit rationality. We seek companionship and protect our interests through strategies that, while influenced by emotions, still align with rational goals.
2: Rational goals? I see quite the opposite, Mr. Smith. It seems to me that humans are, more often than not, quite self-destructive. They do things that turn out to be against their self-interest.
3: But how could that be? Why would anyone ever make a decision that is against their own self-interest?
2: One thing I see is that humans seem to be influenced by associations from their past, associations that they're not even aware of.
3: Yes, you mentioned these associations before, but tell me, do you have some way to make your theory testable?
2: I confess I do not.
3: I do have a theory that I can use to make predictions. I believe that humans act to maximize their self-interest. If you want to know what someone will do, ask yourself what action would most amplify their self-interest.
2: So you've never done something that you thought was irrational? You've never succumbed to a drive that you should not have?
3: I must confess that I have.
2: Then you don't have a complete theory either.
3: And then the book says, inexplicably, both men vanish from view. So that's just a really charming little dialogue you came up with there.
2: Yeah, I think the point of this dialogue, and there's several such in the book, is to illustrate the two competing ideas, right? Smith is onto this notion that we do act in self-interest. If you saw something on sale for $50 versus in another store for $100, many people, unless something intervenes, are going to choose the $50 buying price. And this is an example of value. But what Freud is arguing is that this notion of value seems limited. It's not that preferences don't enter into the picture, but they seem to also be influenced by associations. And that's why advertising works, right? We buy things because we associate them with other pleasant things that have nothing to do with the thing on offer. Freud was a neuroscientist before he became a clinician. So he was interested in examining nerves. He just didn't have the tools and the machinery to come up with the neural network view of the mind. But I suspect that he would have nodded at that. He probably would have said that the emotional signals are very strong, and maybe Adam Smith would have said that, no, these signals from magnitude are very strong. But I think the neural network view expands to make us understand why it need not be a single set of neurons maximizing value, but our decisions could incorporate many influences.
3: Yeah, I think economics relies on the assumption of rationality in order to make it all work mathematically. You can come up with economic models if you assume it, and if you don't assume it, it's very difficult to come up with a testable theory. So it's self-serving for, in a way, for the whole.
2: And to be fair, it's a remarkably successful theory of decision-making. The point of neural networks is not to deny that we often behave as if we're maximizing value. The point of neural networks is that the connections that lead us to sometimes maximizing value are learned behaviors, learned either through our evolutionary past, such as sweet things taste good, or through our experience, such as pick up that dollar bill on the street and buy something with it.
3: In case you're just joining us, you're listening to Delving In on KTAL-LP 101.5 FM, your community radio station in Las Cruces, also streaming at lccommunityradio.org. I'm Stuart Kelter, and my guest today is Gaurav Suri, a computational neuroscientist and experimental psychologist at San Francisco State University and distinguished scientist at Stanford Center for Affective Science. We're here talking about his and Jay McClellan's recent book, The Emergent Mind, How Intelligence Arises in People and Machines. So in your view, language and knowledge are derived mostly from associations rather than from absolute definitions or structured rules, although those may come out of the associations. But don't we need both? And I understand that the very latest efforts in AI are trying to combine symbolic AI, the kind based on logical rules, with the association-based connectionist

0: then B must be true. And the thought is that these are domain general rules that we apply to the situations and therefore derive inferences about those situations. People tried to make this based on symbolic logic to work for decades and decades and decades, and it didn't work because, as you pointed out earlier in the conversation, any rule that we come up with seems to have exceptions. The neural network approach is not grounded in rules. It's grounded in experience that is concrete. It's with things. And this approach turned out to power AI. And now that debate is back in a different guise. There are people saying, oh, yeah, we have a neural network. The neural network is incredibly powerful, because you can't not admit that now with large language models. But now the claim is that there is a symbolic system that lives on top of this or on the side of this. My thought on this is that humans are capable of learning to do domain general inferences with errors. We make a bunch of errors, but we learn how to do this, and that we must understand how these capabilities emerge from the same machinery that we've been talking about. This capability of ours to do seemingly domain general symbolic logic is also a capability that's emerging from the neural network, and we'd be well served to trace out that emergence. There are many examples where humans are pretty good in the concrete. Our reaction times are very fast, but are much slower in the abstract, which suggests that we don't code these rules as domain general rules that can apply to anything. Rather, they're grounded in experience.
1: So another phrase we hear a lot in reference to AI is top-down versus bottom-up processing. And in my understanding, LLMs use primarily bottom-up processing by mobilizing untold numbers of correlations in the text it's been trained on. Humans do this too, but also make ample use of top-down processing in the form of expectations. When we perceive, think, or judge something, we're often priming ourselves to detect what we already expect to experience. So since AI systems don't have bodily needs, motivations, or appetites, nor values or principles, do they lack the prerequisites for top-down processing?
0: The reason AI systems don't do top-down processing is very simple. The algorithm we talked about earlier, which is backpropagation, traditionally works in a feed-forward way, meaning activation has to be flowing one way for these systems to learn how to adjust their connection weights. And the same backpropagation algorithm doesn't work as easily with bidirectional connections. The activations are a lot more complex when a network is bidirectional, and we don't have efficient learning algorithms in bidirectional cases. But it's clear that humans do bidirectional processing. If I'm hungry, pizza places are much more likely to stand out than if I'm not hungry as I'm driving by on a street full of restaurants. So our goals, our expectations, which are top-down, kind of shape perceptions. There's a very interesting fact that when a previously sightless person has their eyesight restored, imagine the scene, they're in the hospital and they've got the bandages coming off their eyes, and you want to have them see something beautiful, maybe like a child or a grandchild. But all they see are these fuzzy lines and shapes and colors. They don't see recognizable shapes. They just see this cacophony of light and pattern. And that's because they haven't yet trained their mind to associate particular shapes with these patterns that their eyes are now able to detect. And that takes a few weeks. And a few weeks later, they start to see faces and are now recognizing faces, which they couldn't when their vision was restored. And this speaks to this marriage of top-down constraining the bottom-up signals and leading to recognition. AI, the training that AI is doing is all one way, meaning it's given an input, it's told the answer, it adjusts its weight. There isn't an expectation or a goal that's guiding AI.
1: So is that something that will be developed, do you think, in the future, or would that require a whole nother paradigm?
0: Yeah, my take on it is that for systems to work in the real world, we will have to come up with

0: neural networks that more closely resemble our own minds and animal minds. In some ways, LLMs are brilliant. They're already exceeding human capabilities in various dimensions. But in other ways, they don't have the intelligence of a mosquito. We don't have neural networks that act in the world primarily because we don't have a bunch of labeled data about how to act in the world. So when you open a door by twisting a knob, you're not writing that down somewhere where it can be used to train a large language model equivalent. So we need neural networks or agents that will learn by doing. And also, I think these neural networks will have to have goals. One of the things that large language models don't have and AI doesn't have are their own goals. These goals can be scary, right? Of course, they are scary. We don't want AI with unrestricted goals. But at the same time, the goals do constrain actions. Our goals are central to what we do. So if we want to have these flexible AI systems, we probably would need to incorporate some kind of very tightly fenced goals for them to learn how to operate in the world.
1: And that's a top-down kind of processing.
0: That's a top-down kind of processing.
1: And then another difference between AI systems and humans is only humans seem to have innate connections to build upon. So, for example, attachment behaviors in infancy, such as crying, facial expressions, and sucking reflexes, computers have to start from scratch, whereas we come into the world with something.
0: Absolutely. We come into the world with a lot, right? Babies know to suck on a nipple in order to get nutrition. This is behavior that seems to be pretty innate. They will blink if you make a loud noise. And there's also a lot that we learn. So some connections are innate. Connections related to emotions, such as with disgust, we scrunch our nose. And what we're doing by scrunching our nose is we're decreasing our sinus cavity so a minimum of the air around us gets in. That scrunchiness is a minimizing operation that we're doing. And that's innate behavior. We come wired for it. Of course, evolution suggests how that behavior might have become innate in the first place. But you're right. AI systems don't have the equivalent of innate connections. And to me, that's not such a hard problem. We could have some innate connections in AI. Nobody's preventing us from doing that.
1: So here's another kind of intriguing difference, particularly for people who think that AI systems are conscious, which I have my doubts about. AI systems lack continuous memory, which is a weird thing. Each session of Claude or ChatGPT starts afresh. Users can get around this by saving the previous session's transcript and then loading it into the next session. But it also has no way to learn continually as it goes, needing instead to wait for its next training module. So it would seem that AI systems lack anything akin to personal continuity.
0: Yeah, I think that's fair. Our knowledge and AI systems' knowledge is contained in these connections. Our connections are getting activations from the world, and it's a continuous process. Like when our eyes are open, even when they're not, we're processing information from our body and from the environment. The AI only processes information in the chat window, and so it doesn't have this continuous feeling that we do. It can sit quiet for eternity, and it's not going to have the motivation to go out and explore the world. And you can even program that motivation, but that instruction wouldn't be how humans get that motivation. So yeah, that's a substantial difference. Another related difference there is that we have some things called neuromodulators, like dopamine and serotonin, that are neurotransmitters as well as neuromodulators. And these turn on circuits in ways that they do so for specific contexts, and they're part of our innate heritage. So dopamine often has to do with seeking or wanting behavior and movement and so on. And these flood the brain and they change how neurons respond and how they activate and how they learn. And neural networks, artificial neural networks, don't have the equivalent of neuromodulators.
1: And then there's an intriguing commonality, or at least parallel, false memories in humans and so-called hallucinations in AI systems. Both of these are the results of how both ideas and memories are constructed rather than absolute.
0: That's a great point. So when we build concepts, concepts are fuzzy, and fuzzy concepts, they're not about accuracy. So we make incorrect assumptions. We draw implications from instances of behavior. So if we see a group of people 3 times that have behaved a certain way, we start making generalizations that that entire group of people behaves that way. And sometimes this is very unfortunate. It leads to undesirable stereotype effects. AI does that too. So AI is a neural network, and AI is in the business of making inferences from data. And any statistical system that's essentially pattern matching is going to make concepts that need not always be accurate and need not always be based on sufficient data.
1: So we should be a little bit more sympathetic toward the AI system, in a sense.
0: We should know that the AI system is not an all-knowing machine, right? The AI system is a next word predictor refined by a little reinforcement learning. And people are surprised it's hallucinating. Of course it's hallucinating. It's hallucinating because it's matching patterns, and it's in the business of predicting the next word, and it's predicting the most likely next word. So my mind shift is, I'm shocked that the things are as good as they are rather than being dismayed by their frailties.
1: So toward the end of the book, you express deep appreciation for the holistic nature of both the human and AI system, for the interconnectedness of the human brain, of AI systems, of the world, of living beings in general. I think it's a bit unfortunate, and this is my only criticism of your wonderful book, that you chose the word mechanistic to describe neural networks. I think you use this word to repudiate supernatural explanations of the mind. On the other hand, from the beginning to the end of the book, you emphasize the emergent properties of the mind and its capacity to act in unexpected ways. In this sense, we and our artificially intelligent creations are more than mere mechanisms. And that's not even getting into the mysteries of consciousness and debates about free will.
0: So what does the word mechanism mean? So, Stuart, if I ask you, how does your stomach work? You'd probably have a story about your stomach wall response to incoming food, secreting enzymes, That's a mechanistic explanation. And the point of the emergent mind is that we can provide mechanistic explanations for our mind. That does not decrease our majesty or does not decrease the majesty of the human experience. What that's saying is that we are processes. Just like water running downhill is a process, we are also processes, and that's okay. I don't find any contradictions in being a process. We're not more than the trees or the stars, but we're also not less than the trees or the stars.
1: I understand why you chose the word. I think it's also helpful to recognize that when we do computer simulations, we often get different answers if we'd run the same thing twice. And that there's a kind of an unpredictability when something is that complex and that emergent.
0: Absolutely. Absolutely. The argument is we are deterministic process, but it's a very complicated, very context-sensitive process. And very often, minute differences, even in time, are going to lead to differences in output. And so...
1: Yeah, the so-called butterfly effect.
0: Yeah, indeed.
1: Well, Gaurav, this has been just an absolute pleasure to talk to you. It's such a fascinating subject and so timely that I think just about everybody is aware of, and some troubled and some excited and some both about the development. So thank you so much, Gaurav Suri, a computational neuroscientist and experimental psychologist at San Francisco State University and a distinguished scientist at Stanford Center for Affective Science. Thank you so much for coming up to Delving In.
0: It was a great pleasure. Thank you, Stuart.
1: Delving In is broadcast on Sunday mornings at 9 with a repeat broadcast on Friday mornings at 11. 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Here is my email address, Stuart Kelter, that's STUARTKELTER, at protonmail.com.
2: The NMSU Art Museum will present a discussion of Jamie Eisenstein's film Cameo. 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
1: You're listening to Away With Words, the show about language and how we use it. I'm Grant Barrett.
2: And I'm Martha Barnett. Here is a wonderful word that's making the rounds in Japan. It's taipa, T-A-I-P-A. And taipa refers to the level of satisfaction gained compared with the time spent. And like many Japanese neologisms, it's a shortening of other words. Taipa comes from taimu pafomonsu, which is borrowed from the English time performance. And taipa is particularly popular among younger folks, especially those born between 1995 and 2010. If you want optimum taipa, or time performance, you might watch a film or listen to a podcast at twice the normal speed. Or you might look for recut versions of a movie that just show the major plot points, or skip to the songs that you like in a playlist. And Grant, I certainly seek out taipa when I'm listening to audiobooks. I often turn them a little bit faster than what they should be.
1: Oh, really? Yeah, I used to do that, and I started realizing it was affecting my day-to-day conversation with people where I felt everyone was dragging around me. I had to go back to normal speed.
2: Is that right?
1: Yeah. But taipa, what a word for the modern age where we're just trying to cram more life into the time we're given.
2: Right. We're being inundated with so much media, and so how do you speed things up so that you get through it all?
1: But we feel so obligated to consume the media that we're presented with, whether it be in text or video or audio form. We feel obligated. I wonder why. I wonder why we don't just simply push it away and say, no, thank you.
2: It's really like shoveling snow in a blizzard, isn't it?
1: Oh, yeah, yeah. Or draining the ocean with a teaspoon. It's just never going to end. I think this is why best of lists thrive. The best of 2023 of this sort or of that sort, because you need filters. You need people to curate quality for you so that you're not having to sort it yourself and have to do things like watch a movie at twice the speed. That sounds ridiculous. But action movies are fast enough without seeing kick punches at a double speed.
2: Right.
1: I can't imagine.
2: Right.
1: Well, I love talking about language on the show, and we often venture into things like, besides new words, we talk about slang that your kids bring home, or the slang you remember from your old childhood, the books that you read, the books that we read, and we like to talk about those gentle disputes you have at work and at home about the right way to say things and the right way to write them. Let us know what you're thinking, 877-929-9673. That's toll-free in the United States and Canada. And if you're somewhere else, you can send us an email, words@waywardradio.org, or find lots of other ways to reach us on our website at waywardradio.org/contact.
2: Hey there, you have a way with words.
3: Hi.
2: Hi, who's this?
3: How are you? This is Carol from Iowa.
2: Hi, Carol. Welcome. What can we do for you?
3: Thank you. Well, I have a question about a saying that my dad used to use his entire life. He was a really quiet guy, not a conversationalist in any way. And his name was Don. And so in conversation, he would use a lot of what I now call Donisms, such as, I wish I was more rich instead of good looking, or mother didn't have all dumb kids. But he used one the most, and it was really annoying. And over the years, we would just groan. But in response to us maybe trying to include him in a conversation, we might say something like, well, Dad, what do you think about that? And he would, honest to goodness, almost always say, well, I think it takes a big dog to weigh a ton. And we would all just look at each other like, what the heck? Or, you know, when we asked him, like, what does that mean? He would just laugh. Or, you know, it really did get annoying over the years, bless his heart. But we've never known what it meant. And I guess we never bothered to look it up. But it didn't make sense to us in any way, that saying. So that's what I'm asking is, do you know what that means?
1: And the phrase again?
3: It takes a big dog to weigh a ton.
1: It takes a big dog to weigh a ton. And did
3: yes.
1: you have any guesses as to what it meant?
3: None. I have no inkling.
1: You know, Carol, he wasn't the only one to say it. And there are quite a few different versions of it. It goes back at least 100 years. And when people use it genuinely, or have used it genuinely in the past, they've used it to mean it takes a strong person to handle a problem, or it takes a strong person to do what they say they'll do. or that problem is going to take a lot of figuring out. It's metaphorical, but the dog changes in the saying, and the weight changes in the saying. So sometimes you might say, it takes a big woman, or it takes a big man, or a big pig, a big hog, a big steer. Or you might say, a mighty big one, or a pretty big one. And then the ton could be 1,000 pounds, 500 pounds, 100 pounds, 50 pounds. And so all these different variations have been used over the many years. And all of these are just the kind of thing that they do appear in conversations and in writing as a non sequitur, but they're often a way to say, I don't know, but this sounds like a real problem and it kind of sucks for you.
3: Interesting. That makes total sense. And now I'll have to think back to the thousands of times we used it.
2: I also love that it's just piping up and saying the obvious. It does indeed take a big dog to weigh a ton.
3: Yeah, yeah. And the funny part is I've never heard anybody else use that saying. So I'm glad to know he didn't just make it up.
1: Yeah, it used to be more common, but I think this one is fading out. I think this one will soon be just a memory and family lore, just like yours.
3: Interesting. Well, now I know. Now we all know.
1: And thank you for sharing your memories and your family lore, Carol.
2: Yeah, now we all know some Dawnisms.
3: Yeah. Yes. I'd share the rest of you. Some are inappropriate, but
1: I like the other one you shared about. I wish I was born rich instead of so good looking.
3: I wish I was more rich instead of good looking. Yeah, he likes that one too.
2: Love it.
1: Take care now.
3: Oh yeah.
1: Be well.
3: Okay.
1: Bye-bye.
3: Thank you. Bye bye.
2: Bye, Carol. It's always great to hear about those endearing family phrases. Share yours with us, 877-929-9673, or send it an email. That address is words@waywardradio.org. Grant, you remember our phone call with Jacob from Kentucky, who was talking about that poetic expression from Appalachia, the groundhogs are making coffee.
1: Oh, yeah, yeah. It's when there's a mist in the trees and the low hills, just kind of, you can't really see. It's the early morning mist. It's so beautiful. Mm-hmm. It's just kind of lying in there heavy on the ground.
2: Yeah. Well, it reminds me of a lovely Icelandic term that I just came across, dalalaitha, which literally translates as valley and sneak up. The verb there, leitha, means both to sneak up and it also means a female cat. So I get this wonderful picture of a valley where the fog is creeping in on little cat feet.
1: Oh, I love it. That is gorgeous. Yeah, I can imagine Iceland is a strange and mysterious place with the lore, a thousand years of lore and legend and the volcanoes and the strange geography and the northern temperatures and it must be a crazy place with the deep history that seems to permeate the whole place.
2: Right, and the dalalaitha permeates in the mornings. I really love that term. We got to put Iceland on our bucket list.
1: I'm imagining little trolls riding those cats down from the hills, creeping along the snow.
2: Share your language stories with us, 877-929-9673. Hello, you have a way with words.
4: Hi, this is Olivia. I'm calling from Pensacola, Florida.
1: What can we do for you, Olivia?
4: The other day, my husband and I were sitting on the couch at night. We had the local news on in the background, but we weren't really watching it. But then the local weather person said, you know, it was a fair day, clear skies, 72 degrees. It was a perfect day. You know, it was a real Chamber of Commerce day. And my husband paused and looked at me and said, What did she just say? And I kind of wrote him off and I said, oh, you know, I think she was referencing a local event or something like that. And he said, no, she wasn't. She was using that to describe the weather. So we just found it so odd and kind of just one of those things we had never heard. I looked it up on my phone. I found a briefing about maybe on an idiom website, and not an idiom I've heard. And my husband was like, yes, you can call away with words, your favorite. So, the perfect opportunity. But before we did, before I called in, I used the opportunity the next day. I had some family in town, and we were celebrating my son's birthday. The weather was the same. We were sitting outside, and I said to my sister, I said, wow, it's a real Chamber of Commerce day. And she was shaking her head yes, and she turned to me and said, what did you just say? And so we got our family the rest of the day. Because, I mean, I would say that we're pretty familiar with most sayings and phrases, and it really threw us all for a loop. So
1: it is about 100 years old, and it's got a interesting little history. There was a time when the Chambers of Commerce around the United States would record the local weather and report it back to the U.S. Weather Bureau. They not only recorded it for the National Weather Bureau, but for their own records, because the Chamber of Commerce, just like now, would put a lot of effort in bringing new people and new businesses to the area. And so to say that you had Chamber of Commerce weather meant that you had great weather. But it's curious that most often it refers to really, really great weather, like sunny and warm. Like you almost always see it referring to Florida and Southern California, exactly where we are and you are.
4: Excellent. Yeah. Good to be here.
2: So postcard perfect.
1: Postcard perfect, yeah.
4: Yes, and it surely was, but it seemed like such a clunky way to say it. I can't maybe deduce what it was, but at the same time, we were thinking, why would you use that?
1: No, that's it, because the Chamber of Commerce really wants to prove to people from outside their area, we have great weather. We have exactly the kind of weather that you want. If you want rain for your crops, we have that. If you want sun for your kids to play outside, we have that too.
2: But to you, it sounds like a Better Business Bureau Day or something like that, right? Like some kind of institutions day.
4: Right, exactly. It was the kind of thing. And then we just thought our way of thinking about it was, okay, well, it was the day that you'd want to be out and shopping in commerce or doing that sort of thing. So,
1: Well, here we go. Thank you for bringing it to our attention, Olivia.
4: Thank you so much. We'll be peppering it into our daily conversations, if nothing else, than to freak other people out who haven't heard
1: of it. What are a few weird looks?
2: Right?
4: Yes, makes it all worth it. And an opportunity to tell them about your show.
1: Oh,
2: hey, thanks. Thanks for evangelizing it. Take care, Olivia.
1: All right, be well.
4: You too. Thank you so much. Have a good day.
1: Bye-bye.
2: Okay, take care.
1: Well, we'd love to hear your weather terms, whether it's old expressions or proverbs or just something the weird weather guy said. 877-929-9673. Email words@waywardradio.org.
2: More about what you say and why you say it. Stick around for more of A Way with Words.

0: You're listening to Away with Words, the show about language and how we use it. I'm Martha Barnett.
1: And I'm Grant Barrett, and here he is, John Chinesky, our quizzicist. Hello, John.
2: Hey, hi, Grant. Hi, Martha.
0: Hello, Mr. Chinesky.
2: I don't know if you guys heard this old joke that goes, if Ella Fitzgerald married Darth Vader, she'd be Elevator.
0: Yeah. Uh-oh.
2: Now, you know, I don't know if that would be true. I mean, she already is a leading figure in her field. She'd most likely keep her name, or perhaps in their private life, out of a sense of togetherness, she might be Ella Fitzgerald Vader. He might become Darth Vader Fitzgerald.
0: Mm-hmm.
2: I'm just saying.
1: Yeah.
2: Okay. These days.
1: Sure.
2: Yeah.
1: Mm-hmm.
0: Yep.
2: Well, what's the deal? But I was wondering what other romantic blendings might be possible. For example, if film actress Kendrick of Up in the Air married Texas Senator Phil and took his name, she would become the rearranging of one word's letters to make another word.
1: Anna Graham.
2: Yeah, Anna Graham. She would be Anna Graham.
1: So Anna,
0: okay.
1: Anna Kendrick and
0: okay.
1: Phil Graham.
0: Okay.
2: That's very good. Yeah, nicely done. Here's the first. If TV comedian Newhart married TV comedian Betty and took her name, he would become a small bird.
0: Bob White?
2: Bob White? That's Bob White. Very nice. If singer Astley of Never Gonna Give You Up married playwright George Bernard and took his name, he would become a human-powered conveyance.
1: Rickshaw.
2: Rickshaw, yes. If psychologist Brothers married sci-fi icon Philip K and took his name, she would become a video game controller.
0: Joystick. That's very good. That's very, very good.
2: That's right.
0: Very good.
2: A little fun with phonetics there, yeah.
1: Nice.
2: If TV actress Stapleton of All in the Family married rock singer Vince of Motley Crue and took his name, she would become rather friendly and cheerful.
1: Genial.
2: Genial, yes. Genial. If legendary actress Hayworth married Larry from the Three Stooges and took his name, she would become a word meaning to change what a word means.
1: Redefine.
2: Yes. Redefine.
0: Very good. Redefine.
1: That's awesome.
0: These are really
2: good. Those are two. They should have gotten together. They should get together.
1: Seriously.
2: If McDonald's founder Kroc married historian Howard of A People's History of the United States and took his name, he would become a dried grape.
1: Raisin. Howard Zinn.
2: I think that's one where you didn't have to know either of the names to get the answer.
0: I was thinking John.
2: Ray Kroc.
0: Yeah.
2: Yeah, Ray Kroc and Howard Zinn. Right. Finally, if former U.S. Vice President Gore married silent film comic Harold and took his name, he would become like two metals that are blended to obtain a desired property.
1: Alloyed.
2: Alloyed, yes. Very nice. And I hope they are very happy, alloyed in their wedded bliss, Al Gore and Harold Lloyd.
0: Thank you so much, John.
2: Thank you. Nice work, guys.
0: And if you want to talk about any aspect of language with us, and that includes wordplay, call us 877-929-9673 or find us on Facebook and Twitter. Hi, you have a way with words.
3: Hi, this is Susan. I'm calling from the Seattle area.
0: Hey, Susan, welcome.
1: Hi, Susan. What's up?
3: Hi there. My question is about the phrase, uh-oh. I have a granddaughter. She's about 1.5, and recently I kind of heard her say, uh-oh, for the first time, as she's really learning a lot of language. Something fell on the floor, and she said, uh-oh, and it reminded me of how often my own two boys would say that when they were little, especially as toddlers. And it made me curious if maybe uh-oh, as simple as it is, started simply as a baby mimicking adult saying, oh, no, until adults started saying, uh-oh, themselves, or if it was maybe kind of reversed and uh-oh was already its own little expression.
1: This is an interesting question because it plugs into some history of language and child development and language growth, and 18 months is a great stage at which to witness so much happening in the language of children. if she's an average child, has, I'm sure she's above average, but if she's an average child, she has a large number of two-word expressions now. At 18 months, uh-oh is perfect for her, because it also, it comes at a time where she's starting to learn about values between yes and no, values between safe and unsafe. She's starting to learn that there are gray areas between extremes, if you know what I mean. And uh-oh lets her know that she can express dismay without adding worry. It says something is wrong, but it's not a big deal, or this isn't quite right, but maybe we can fix it. It has nuance. And so that's really important for a kid that age. And so there's a reason that uh-oh kind of hits at about that age, and kids pick it up. They pick it up from their parents. The history of it is that it started as an Americanism, strangely enough, where we modified O-O, like O-H-O-H, which is simply a doubled form of O, the O that you might say of when you're surprised or alarmed, which we got as English speakers from the French, and the French got it from Latin. So it's just like this really long history that leads us to this drawing attention to things and then being modified once it reaches the United States at some point in the 1800s. And we do this glottal stop. We kind of restrict the airflow in the back of our throat. Uh-oh. You can kind of hear that there's something unusual happening there with that first sound.
3: Right. Oh, that it's just such a simple expression, but it just kind of just, it's more, it's almost less of a word and more of a instinctive reaction in a sound that isn't necessarily a word that means the same thing every single time. Like maybe, like you're saying, oh, could be surprise or or disappointment, or it represents like a feeling.
1: Yes, exactly. So it serves as an interjection, but it's a linguistic feature known as a discourse marker. And what discourse markers do is they change what we expect. We interject it into the conversation to say, in this case, this is not so great. So discourse markers might sound or at first look like they're kind of irrelevant or useless because they're often small and they often just sound not like words, just like you said, they kind of sound like noises, but they so much have a purpose. They so much do a job. And uh-oh really does a job here. It's got value. It's doing a service to the conversation and to the discourse between the child and the adults around the child.
0: Well, Susan, it sounds like you're going to continue to have a blast, and we hope you'll keep us posted.
3: I will. It is going to keep being a blast.
1: All right. Take care.
3: Thanks
1: now, and
3: for
1: be
3: taking
1: well.
3: My call. Have a great day.
1: Sure.
0: Sure.
1: Bye-bye.
0: Take care, Susan. 877-929-9673. Grant, you remember our conversation about gossip and people who spread gossip and terms for them?
1: I don't think I was a part of that conversation, but my ears were burning. Yes, I do remember that. Yeah, it was all these like very kind of awkward and ugly terms for people who talk too much and say bad things about other people.
0: Well, here's one that I really like. It's quidnunc. Q-U-I-D-N-U-N-C. Quidnunc.
1: You like it because it's Latin.
0: Yes, I do. It literally means what now? And it's a term for somebody who's always asking, what's now? What's the news? You know, an overly inquisitive person.
1: Yeah, they always want the latest thing.
0: Yeah.
1: Who doesn't? We all like novelty.
0: That's true. You know, I talked about people who spread gossip, and everybody does it.
1: Yeah, we do, yeah. Well, when we're done here, I got something to tell you.
0: Oh, yeah?
1: In the meantime, everyone else can just call us with their gossip. 877-929-9673.
0: Hey there, you have a way with words.
4: Hi, this is Kelly Morse from Norfolk, Virginia.
1: Hi, Kelly. What's going on?
4: So I'm from the Pacific Northwest, and I've lived in several parts of the United States and moved to Norfolk, which is in the mid-Atlantic, a few years ago. And there's a really great restaurant here called Dumars, home of the original waffle cone maker. And we started eating there when we moved here. So they have a little paper menu. And on the menu, when you have the option to order cheeseburgers or hamburgers or barbecue sandwiches, there's a little list of all of the additional condiments you can get, like pickles, mayonnaise, onions, lettuce, ketchup. It's all listed out. So when we first started going there, we would say, okay, we'd like a cheeseburger, and can I please get everything on the condiments list, basically, or start listing off all the condiments. And then the servers would say, oh, all the way deluxe. So after a while, now when we go to Dumars, we say, can I have a cheeseburger all the way deluxe? Or can I have a barbecue sandwich all the way deluxe? And the server knows what we mean. And I recently started realizing I went to another place to get a hot dog called P. Frank's. It's also a local institution here in Norfolk. You know, again, there was this big list of condiments. And when I was like, okay, can I please get this? And then the server said, oh, all the way deluxe. And I said, yeah, all the way deluxe. But I've never heard that anywhere else except for Norfolk. And at first I thought it was just Dumars. And then slowly I realized, oh, if I say this in Norfolk at different eateries, it seems like people know what I want. But I've never heard this phrase before anywhere else in the U.S.
1: All right, Martha, we have to send her the field reporter kit with the badge and the hat and the secret handshake and the booklet. Because, like, this is the best field report I've heard in a really long time. I mean, we get some fantastic field reports. But, like, Kelly, this is perfect. This is so good. It is new to me. Martha, is this new to you?
0: It's completely new to me. Oh, and what I'm envisioning is amazing. You have different family members who are control groups. So some of you ask for halfway deluxe. Some of you ask for a quarter way deluxe. Some of you ask for just all the way. And some of you ask just for deluxe. I think
1: seriously,
0: this could be
1: fascinating. I'm expecting spreadsheets, graph paper, the whole thing, photographs.
4: Well, it sounds like it'd be a fun assignment. Just go everywhere and eat lots and lots of cheeseburgers.
1: But I wonder, so we're going to get a lot of calls from Norfolk. People are going to tell us. But I wonder if other places say all the way deluxe to mean the works or loaded or supreme or everything on it or all dressed, as they might say in Canada.
4: Yeah, and it feels very much like it's centered around Dumars because Dumars has been in operation since like 1918 continuously.
1: Oh, yeah, that would have a lot of influence, wouldn't it?
4: Yeah, it's a really special local institution. So, yeah, I was like, well, is it people who have worked at Dumars and then now they're working in other places and that's what's happening? Or
1: that
4: is it
1: sense.
4: Regional?
1: Good theory. Solid theory. You know, Kelly, let me ask you, like, deluxe for you, does deluxe automatically mean everything on it if you ask for deluxe somewhere else in the country?
4: Yeah, I would think so.
1: It
4: like,
1: does.
4: Everything. Because I think, you know, in other parts of the country, like I found in the Midwest, like they can be real stingy with the condiments and there's like no mayo on their burgers. And I'm like, I want my mayo.
1: Right?
4: And like you have to, if you say I want everything, you still might have to say plus mayo. And, you know, like I'm very firm pro mayo on my hamburger. And so, but this way, when you're saying all the way deluxe, it means you really want like every single one of those line items. You want the tomatoes, you want the onions, you want the mayo, you want the mustard. Like some places don't put mustard on their burgers. Like I want it all. And I feel like in other places I've lived, you still have to have like a little caveat, but be like, no, really, I really do want that mustard, or I really do want that mayo.
1: You're confirming that there is a reason to say all the way deluxe. Like, for you, deluxe doesn't just mean a few more toppings. You're saying sweep the counter onto it.
4: Yes, exactly.
1: Okay. All right, Kelly, this is perfect. We're going to throw this out. Does anyone else anywhere in the country say all the way deluxe to mean everything on it or the works or loaded? Or is it only in Norfolk, Virginia or thereabouts? Let us know, 877-929-9673, or email us words@waywardradio.org. And Kelly, this was a great call. Martha and I are going to go have lunch now. Thank you.
4: Oh, thank you.
1: Bye-bye. Take care.
4: Bye.
0: Hello, you have a way with words.
5: Hi, I'm Allie, and I'm calling from Wisconsin, Waukesha. I have a question since I was in, like, fourth grade. Why is it island always spelled like island, and why do we always pronounce it like island?
0: Oh, what a good question. Why does island have an S in it, and why is it pronounced with a long I? And you said you've had this question since fourth grade. How long has that been?
5: Well, about like 4 or 5 years now.
0: Oh, okay. Okay, so you're in eighth or ninth grade?
5: Eighth.
1: So why don't we pronounce the S then, you're saying?
5: Yes.
1: Do you have any theories?
5: It's because of our language?
1: Yeah, the language is all messed up. Yeah, it's true.
5: Or it's something that has just appeared suddenly.
1: Yeah, that too. It's a little complicated, but I'm going to try to streamline this and we'll get to the bottom of it. In Old English, the word was very similar. It was I-G-L-A-N-D. And the first part meant either water or watery land, depending which reference word you check. But that first part, that I-G, was later, by the time Old English turned into Middle English, was changed to be spelled as I-L-A-N-D or Y-L-A-N-D. For some reason, some people misunderstood, some scholars misunderstood, and thought that instead of being connected to the other Germanic languages, which had very similar words that meant water or watery land, that first part, that I-G, decided that it was instead connected to I-S-L-E, the French word, which means island. They were wrong, but it seemed logical to them that it was probably connected. And so they started spelling it as Isle Land, I-S-L-E-L-A-N-D, or later I-S-L-A-N-D. And so that's how we got that spelling, which is fine. So by the 17th century, that spelling had changed. And so that's the short version of the story. But the strange thing about this is the French didn't spell Isle with an S either originally, but they spelled it I-L-E or Y-L-E. So how did that S get there? There was another whole batch, different batch of scholars who tried to improve French by making it more like Latin. And they noted that I-L-E, meaning island, was derived from the Latin insula, which meant island. And so they changed I-L-E to be spelled I-S-L-E. And that's what was borrowed into English to give us our word island today. But that didn't last. And later the S, because it was no longer pronounced in French, they got rid of it. And now they went back to spelling Isle as I-L-E. And they put a little circumflex, which is like a little upside down hat over the I, to indicate that the S was once there. So we don't pronounce the S in island because the French don't pronounce the S in Isle. And that is the word that we borrowed from the French.
5: Hmm. That's interesting.
1: We have a lot of these kind of historical remnants in our language. When you see something curious, like a letter not being pronounced, it is a really strong clue, Allie, that there's a story there. And in this case, it tells us that the island came to us from French. And so we have this little note that says, there's a word history here. Island has a little bit of French history. The S is not pronounced in French. Therefore, we don't pronounce it in this word island. So
0: I'm going to recommend a book. It's by Erica Okrent, O-K-R-E-N-T. It's called Highly Irregular, Why Tough, Through, and Dough Don't Rhyme, and Other Oddities of the English Language. It's a very accessible book. There are cute cartoons in it. And it tells you a lot of these stories, like why there's an H in the word ghost, for example. So you might look for that book.
5: That actually sounds really interesting.
1: Well, Allie, good luck in school. Thank you for your call. We really appreciate it. And keep your enthusiasm going. It'll get you far.
5: And thank you for allowing me to be on the show.
1: Oh, our pleasure,
0: as
1: always.
0: Glad to have you.
1: Yeah, take care now.
5: Bye-bye.
0: So pick up that phone and call us, 877-929-9673. We'd love to talk with you about your language question, or send it to us an email, words@waywardradio.org.
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0: You're listening to Away With Words, the show about language and how we use it. I'm Grant Barrett.
1: And I'm Martha Barnett. In the early 1830s, Margaret Scott Gaddy took note of a sundial that was on the porch of the church that her husband pastored in Yorkshire, England. And inscribed on that sundial were the rhyming Latin words, fugit hora ora. And that translates as, the hour flies, pray. And a cottage nearby also had a sundial, but it bore a Latin inscription that translates as, there are no steps backward. And another neighbor had a sundial with the Latin words that translate as, I wait for no one. And Margaret Scott Gaddy was so intrigued by these inscriptions that she started collecting them. And then, as often happens when you start collecting things, her friends started collecting them for her. And she went on to become a popular writer of children's books, and she kept collecting those inscriptions. And in 1872, she published a beautiful, comprehensive book on the topic. It's called The Book of Sundials, and it was later revised with her daughter's help, and it's just gorgeous. It's full of fascinating information about sundials, and it includes 1,682 examples of sundial mottos. And one of the things I love about these mottos, they've been described as more touching than tombstones. There's something kind of meditative about them, a little bit melancholy, and a good reminder to be mindful of making the most of the hours that we have on earth. And I first became aware of them when I listened to the S-Town podcast, where journalist Brian Reed interviews a clockmaker in Woodstock, Alabama, who points out that when you see a sundial, you should always go look at it because there will always be some kind of inscription on it. And so I was thrilled to pieces when I came across this book.
0: Yeah, the book is amazing. By the fourth edition, I think, which was published in 1900. It is a phenomenal work. It's beautiful to look at, amazing to read. Many of them are religious because they sundials tend to appear in churchyards. And as you said, many of them talk about using your time wisely, but some of them don't. One of my favorite ones is in German, but it translates into somewhat archaic English as, he hath made his choice aright, who counteth but the hours of light, basically saying you can use your time well, but you should also make merry, which I think is important advice to all of us. And there are the kind of mystical ones, like one written in Latin in a churchyard in southeastern France, right on the border with Italy. It translates as, the light makes shadow, but the truth makes mysteries, which makes you just want to turn right around and leave that churchyard pursued by who knows what. I don't know what's happening there, but
1: I just wanted to know what time it was.
0: Yeah, I forgot my watch. It's just interesting, all these brief ruminations on time and how we spend our time and what will become of us when our time is done. There are several beautiful copies of this book online. We'll link to them from our website, and you can explore them and find your favorite sundial mottos. Or you can share little epigraphs or epigrams or little phrases or things that you found in your reading that you think are wonderful and that we should know about and that we can share with everyone else. 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
1: Hello, you have a way with words.
2: Hello, this is Kayla Meyer calling from Omaha, Nebraska.
1: Hi, Kayla, welcome.
2: Thank you. Well, I'm calling in because recently our elderly dog has been having lots of accidents in the house. He gets scared by weather changes and thunderstorms, all of the above. And my husband keeps saying that our dog is pissing everywhere in the house. And I told him, can you please not use the word piss to describe his accidents? There's a whole bunch of different words I think you could use. But then when I was telling him this, I realized I said, I'm so pissed that you keep using the word piss.
1: Yeah. First of all, I'm sorry about your dog. That's really tough. What word would you prefer he use?
2: I said, I prefer if he said our dog peed in the house or just like had an accident. Mm-hmm. And I don't know why, but I just find the word piss to be really vulgar.
1: Mm-hmm.
0: It's crass, right?
2: Yes.
0: What did he say in response?
2: I think he understands and he's been working on it.
0: Okay. Oh, that's okay. A fair response.
1: I think of pee as a much more comfortable word, I guess. And I'm thinking it's because it's, you know, what you learn as a little kid. It's almost like baby talk, you know, like pee or wee. I'm going to have a wee.
2: Mm-hmm.
1: But the other is a little bit more advanced. You learn it a little later, I think.
0: I don't want to say the word too often, but I think piss, P-I-S-S, has undergone this transformation over the last 700 years where it went from being just kind of ordinary word to having some stigma attached to it. There were a number of different bodily function words related to the excretory and reproductive functions of the body that used to be kind of ordinary everyday words, which we now consider coarse or uncouth or even offensive. And this is one of those words where we now use other terms, or we either use medical terms or euphemistic terms. We might say urinate or micturate instead of piss, which is a word we get from the French, by the way. But you will find that word, a version of that word, in the 1611 King James Bible, first book of Samuel and the book of Isaiah, and you'll find it in the 1388 Wycliffe version of the English Bible, and in several plays of Shakespeare, where the term isn't really offensive at all. It's just kind of an everyday word. So somewhere between the you know, 1300s and now, the word underwent this transformation and became vulgar. Part of it was this, those words became associated with the lower classes. The classes started dividing. Those who wished to be seen as educated would begin to use more educated-sounding words or euphemisms that would distance themselves from the functions of the body that were private. It's important to note that this change happened and largely still

0: Portuguese dialect. They were not included as part of this accepted way of speaking, and they became stigmatized and treated as vulgar. Mm. What's really curious about this is that in the United Kingdom and the United States, now, in present day, modern studies show that the upper and lower socioeconomic and educated classes swear and curse the most, but it's the middle classes that swear and curse the least. So it's the where the people are striving in this culture of upward mobility where people feel this pressure of not to use the vulgar and crass words the most.
1: That's so interesting.
2: I'm also thinking about what you said about his use of that word pissing you off. I feel like that verb there is at a remove from the more direct definition of urine. Does that make sense?
1: Yeah, I'm wondering why I use that and feel like it's okay and mm-hmm. don't feel offended, per se.
2: Right.
1: But
0: well, it's also directly attached to your emotion. So the emphatic component is still attached to the vulgar component in being pissed off. Does that make sense?
1: Mm-hmm.
0: So what's left is this emphatic force. Vulgar words and crass words have an emphatic force, and we kind of cringe a little bit. And that cringiness that carries over to the anger component of a word like you piss me off, but we're leaving behind any sense of the bodily functions. So there's still mm-hmm. some emphatic force mm-hmm. attached to it. This is what happens when a word kind of leaves one realm of thought or one domain and moves into another one. So it carries with it still some of the force. It's a strange thing we do with language.
1: And the emotion.
0: Mm-hmm. we're strange creatures, the things we do with all of these symbols we call words.
2: Kayla, I'm wondering how you and your spouse are going to resolve this.
1: We're doing fine over it, and actually our dog's accidents have kind of stopped. So
0: okay, good.
2: Oh, good.
0: What's your pup's name?
1: Ichabod.
0: Ichabod, give Ichabod some pets and some
2: nice.
0: Treats from us, will you?
1: Yes, of course.
0: Okay. All right. Well, Kayla, thanks for sharing this with us. This is a really good question. It's kind of, we've had to dance around it without being too crass ourselves, and thank you for helping us do that.
1: Mm-hmm. No problem. Thank
0: All
1: you.
0: Right. Take care. Right. Be well.
2: Bye-bye.
0: Bye-bye.
1: Bye.
2: Well, what's the word or phrase that you're debating in your household? Let us know. We'd love to talk about it. 877-929-9673.
0: Hello, you have a way with words.
3: Hello, this is Michael McNeely calling from Aurora, Kentucky.
0: Hi, Michael. Welcome to the show.
2: Hey, Michael.
0: What's on your mind?
3: A word that I grew up using and hearing used that I don't know anything about. I've tried looking it up. I didn't get any real results. The word is peert. I spell it P-E-E-R-T, or it could be P-E-A-R-T. It was used as it meant that you were feeling good, basically. Might use it in a sentence as, yesterday I felt kindly puny, but today I'm right peert.
0: Today I'm right peert. And this is something that you know from your life in Kentucky?
3: Yes.
2: Yeah, right peert.
3: Yes. You know what I'm talking about, don't you?
2: Well, yeah. I'm from Kentucky myself. And Michael, are you feeling right peert today?
3: Yes, today I feel right peart.
2: Yeah, it's usually spelled P-E-A-R-T, or as you suggested, P-E-E-R-T. It's related to the word pert in English, which means P-E-R-T, which means jaunty or cocky or perky. In Appalachia, you hear people talking about, well, that'll pertin you up. Or do you know what pertinent juice is?
3: I've never heard that one.
2: Well, if you look in the dictionary of Southern Appalachian English, pertinent juice is whiskey, homemade whiskey.
3: Okay. I've heard pert, I'm familiar with that one, but I didn't know that's where peart came from.
2: Mm-hmm. Yeah, they're related. So you might describe somebody as being peart as a cricket or peart as a pup. It's lively and, cocky and jaunty and just feeling great.
3: That's the connotation that we would use it in.
2: That's it. It goes back to at least the mid-19th century. It's a lovely word,
3: well,
2: don't you think?
3: I really think so. It's expressive.
2: Indeed.
3: Peart.
2: Well, Michael, we hope you keep feeling that way.
3: Well, I certainly do.

0: as well. Thank you. And I appreciate you looking that up and letting me know where it came from.
1: We're glad to help.
2: Thank you, Michael. Take care. Be well.
0: Thank you, bye-bye. Folks.
1: Bye-bye. 877-929-9673.
2: Hello, you have a way with words.
3: Hi, this is Samantha from Cincinnati.
2: Hi, Samantha. Welcome to the show.
1: Hey, Samantha.
3: So my grandmother, she used to say a phrase that, you know, a lot of my peers have never heard of before. And you know, whenever we were walking down the sidewalk together, holding hands, we'd come to some obstacle, we'd have to let go of each other's hands, and she'd say, bread and butter, and then we'd link back up again. And I didn't realize until I went on a school trip later, you know, with my friends walking on the sidewalk, kind of the same deal, and they all said, what are you saying? Why are you saying that? And it's just always made me wonder where that came from. I've never heard anyone else say it. So I was just wondering, what's the root of that phrase?
2: So you're holding hands with your grandmother, and so something comes between you, like a mailbox or fire hydrant or a light pole.
3: Mm-hmm. Yeah.
1: Well, Samantha, you can tell your kids that you're carrying on a very, very old tradition. This goes back centuries. It's the idea that the two people who are going around that object should be inseparable. They should stay inseparable. You know, as inseparable as butter and bread. If you butter a piece of toast, you can't unbutter it, right?
3: Oh, that makes sense.
1: It goes back to a very old superstition that evil spirits or even the devil could take various forms and come between people physically. You know, whether the devil takes the form of an animal or a pebble or a small child running between them. And if you don't do something to counteract that mishap, then the two of you may quarrel later or have bad luck. And so there are a whole lot of phrases that you can use. Bread and butter. Some people, instead of saying bread and butter, they say needles and pins. Or one person says needles and the other person says pins, and then they hook pinkies and make a silent wish.
2: Milk and cheese, or
3: okay,
2: a longer one, bread and butter, come to supper.
1: And also, particularly among Black speakers of American English, there's a long tradition of warning against splitting the pole. You'll be told, don't split the pole, which is that same idea that you don't want to separate the two people who are walking together. And if you want to show your friends who've never heard this expression a great example of this, there's a great episode of The Twilight Zone back in 1960 where a very young and very handsome William Shatner, he and his wife are walking along and they're separated by a lamppost, and he says, bread and butter.
3: Oh, okay.
2: So the bread and butter saying is at least 100 years old, but the superstition, Martha, am I remembering that this is, we're talking back to the classical era, as far as we know, right?
1: Right, all the way back at least to St. Augustine in the 4th century A.D. So, he has a passage about that, doesn't he, Grant?
2: Yeah, it's talking about, exactly like you said, stones or dogs coming between friends walking arm in arm, and how it's bad luck, and sometimes how the dogs would go after the boys in order to get justice.
3: Oh, my goodness. I'm a Latin teacher. I will have to look up that section.
1: Oh, you are!
2: The Doctrina Christina, I think the 4th chapter, if you want to find that in St. Augustine.
3: Oh, thank you so much. Oh, wow.
1: Well, thank you for teaching Latin. Good for you. I'm glad to hear that's still being taught in the schools. What grade do you teach?
3: Anywhere 6th grade through 12th grade.
1: Oh, wonderful.
2: Doing the good work. Thank you for doing that, Samantha.
1: Yeah.
3: Thanks. You have a great day.
2: Take care. Good luck. Bye-bye.
3: Bye.
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2: Special thanks to Michael Breslauer, Josh Eccles, Claire Grotting, Bruce Rogo, Rick Seidenworm, and Betty Willis.
1: Thanks for listening. I'm Martha Barnett.
2: And I'm Grant Barrett. Until next time, goodbye.
1: Bye.

This is a poetry moment brought to you by KTALLP, Las Cruces. The bog. The pond flooded over its banks when winter storms heaped gravel, blocking its outlet to the sea. Peat-rich water rose to drown sheep laurel, Labrador tea, pitcher plants, dragon mouth orchids, and wild cotton, all rarities of the boglands. Another summer, and the ache of gray twigs encircled the pond, and some tall spruces ghosted the landscape where once they crowned it. I came to see how much would sprout back now that another winter had burst open the outlet, the flood subsiding. These plants, known as cyclical violence of flood, drought, ice. The tall salt grasses greened up first, dressing the mud hummocks like party clothes. The Labrador tea began to pop green buds from its extremities. The spruces in time will fall, but their cones lie prepared to be broken into growth. Repair takes time. It has a rhythm, like the sea swelling up, pulling back. Everything that lives understands this rhythm, but who doesn't need to see the signs, to remember it is the way of the world to mend? A poem there by Arizona academic poet Allison Hawthorne Deming. This poem is from Deming's sixth poetry collection, which is entitled Blue Flax and Yellow Mustard Flower, which was published in 2025 by Red Hen Press. Folks, we only got the most recent and the most important poetry for your ears in these moments. What's important about that poem? What is it? What is it that we needed to learn or hear in that poem? It's right here, y'all. In the ending. Who doesn't need to see the signs to remember? It is the way of the world to mend. Thank you, Deming, for your uplifting poem ending. It is the way of the world to mend. You know as well as I do, there's no other radio station in South Central New Mexico broadcasting poetry as much as your very own community voice, KTALLP, the one, the only. Keep it locked, and we'll see you back here, same place, same time, tomorrow.

0: Welcome to Counterspin, your weekly look behind the headlines. I'm Janine Jackson. This week on Counterspin, one outlet says it's unclear if war is back on. Another says Trump mulls restarting war. As though you can start and stop the harm bombs bring to people, to power plants, bridges, airports, hospitals. U.S. News report the U.S. war on Iran as if it were a playground altercation. And the Washington Post calls the illegal violation of another sovereign state a political problem Trump can't shake. If war were a football match, we could have a different conversation, and who takes the L would be a different story. But war is not a sport, and dead people are not afterthoughts. As a corollary, people worry that the war on Iran has pushed the genocide in Gaza out of corporate media's attention. But media outlets make their own choices about what to present to us. And media attention isn't change. Being on the front page guarantees nothing. There will never be a substitute for our learning about what's being done in our name and with our resources. And if your paper of record isn't doing that, you should seek other sources. We'll hear about Iran, Gaza, Lebanon, and the costs of war with Phyllis Bennis, fellow at the Institute for Policy Studies, international advisor with Jewish Voice for Peace, and author of numerous books, most recently one called Understanding Palestine and Israel, out last year from Olive Branch Press. That's coming up today on Counterspin. As we record on the afternoon of July 8th, the news is that Donald Trump has said he thinks the memorandum of understanding with Iran is over. Trump told ABC News, quote, "I don't want to deal with them anymore. They're scum. You know what scum is? They're scum. They're sick people. They're led by sick people," close quote. Okay, as a press corps, you have lots of ways to address that. The New York Times went with, quote, "Speaking at the NATO summit in Ankara, Turkey, Mr. Trump struck a belligerent tone amid the seemingly unyielding cycle of attacks and counterattacks," close quote. You and I might think this is not a person who should be in charge of international diplomacy affecting billions of human lives. But ABC News just followed that up with, "The president did, however, suggest that U.S.-Iranian negotiations over a final peace deal could continue." So here's where we're at. There are real things really happening with tremendous import. And yet there's a cartoonish feeling to it that this can't be how leaders should speak or how disputes should go in a world where we know that wars kill people who aren't the ones that make the decisions. Are we just naive? Is this the way things just are? Or is there another way forward? And how might news reporting shape or inform that new way forward? We're joined now by Phyllis Bennis. She's a fellow at the Institute for Policy Studies. She's an international advisor for Jewish Voice for Peace and author of many books, including recently Understanding Palestine and Israel from Olive Branch Press. She joins us now by phone. Welcome back to Counterspin, Phyllis Bennis.
1: Great to be with you, Janine.
0: Well, let me just stick with today, July 8th, for a minute, and ABC News is rendering for a second. I think it's not especially bad or good. I think it's just reflective. So they say, quote, "The 14-point MOU committed the signatories to the reopening of the Strait of Hormuz for commercial traffic, with the U.S. lifting its naval blockade of Iranian ports. Iran also committed not to pursue nuclear weapons, a commitment Tehran has previously made, while the U.S. agreed to allow Iranian oil sales and to begin work on a $300 million reconstruction fund for the country." So there's numerous things that you might pick up on there, but where would you start? If you were talking to someone about this statement, and again, I'm not saying it's inaccurate, but if you were to come along with folks reading news media coverage, what would you add or annotate?
1: Well, there's a lot, not surprisingly. The MOU, the Memorandum of Understanding, is very short. It's like a page and a half long. And it's one of the reasons, one of many reasons, why there were so many questions about, can you tell us the difference between this MOU and the memorandum, what was known as the JCPOA, because it was an actual agreement that was negotiated during the Obama period. And the first part of answering that question is that that one, the Obama period JCPOA, was a nuclear deal. The MOU is a memorandum to talk about what we should talk about. It was an agreement about what we should talk about. So you can't really compare them. It's not just like apples and oranges. It's kind of apples and rose bushes or something. So let's start with that reality. Now, there are some things about the MOU that were pretty clear. Most of them, ironically enough, from the U.S. vantage point, was that what was clear was what Iran is supposed to get out of this agreement to go forward, one of which was the part you just referred to, Janine, about that they were going to allow free traffic through the Strait of Hormuz without charging anything for 60 days. After that, the implication was they could charge fees or service charges or other things. It wasn't spelled out, but that was the implication. But that they were obligated to arrange for the safe passage. The U.S. decided that that clearly meant, because they say it with that kind of outrage, that clearly meant that Iran had to simply not do anything and let any ships go through without any power, without acknowledging that part of this was the understanding that Iran has something to say about what ships, in what order, at what time, and how many traverse the strait, which is both part of international waters and within Iran's territorial waters. The same is true for Oman on the other side of the strait, but that seemed to not be part of the MOU. So the significance of that is not just some technical legal thing. It's that the Iranian understanding of what the MOU said was that it had to arrange for ships to traverse safely through the Strait of Hormuz. And their position is, that's what we're doing. We're telling every ship they have to coordinate with us. If they want to coordinate with somebody else, that's up to them, but they have to coordinate with us for this 60 days, and we will not charge them anything. The U.S. says, that's not good enough. They can't require ships to coordinate with them. They have to just allow ships to go through without checking in with anybody, without caring how many. Are they going to crash into each other? What kind of naval restrictions are underway? Nothing. And that's what has led to this most recent occasion. For Iran, the ability to control the Strait of Hormuz has been the one strategic victory they have won through this horrific war that has been waged. And in that context, the notion that you might expect them to simply stand back and say, oh, the Strait of Hormuz, yeah, we're going back to what it was before the war, before you destroyed almost 4,000 lives in our country, before you destroyed 170 schoolgirls on your first day, before you assassinated our leader, before all of that, that's the position we'll go back to.
0: Yeah.
1: It's kind of what planet do they think they're living on?
0: Yeah.
1: So there's those kinds of things in the MOU that the U.S. is claiming should be the interpretation, but clearly is not.
0: You know, and it all has, to me, I'll bring it back, but it feels like this great man understanding of politics, like it's Trump, you know, it's the U.S. versus Iran, and you know, we're talking about people, yeah? We're talking about international law. It just, it's the way that it's conveyed as though it's like rock 'em, sock 'em robots, as I say, like, you know,
1: Well, that's a very good way to describe them. I mean, what we're talking about is a president who has said that international law does not matter, that, in his words, the only constraint on my power, those were his words, the only constraint on my power is my own moral judgment. Mm. My God, talk about a frightening statement.
0: For real. Yep.
1: So what we're looking at when he starts talking about the Iranian negotiators as scum and calling them cuckoo,
0: right.
1: And then later in the same on the same day, he says in a press conference, I don't know what the problem is. They're dealing with really good guys. And he talks about his son-in-law, Jared Kushner, and his favorite real estate agent, who are his envoys, who know nothing about diplomacy, nothing about Iranian history, certainly nothing about nuclear weapons, nuclear power, nuclear anything. All they have going for them is the trust of the president. They don't need to know anything. Mm-hmm. They don't need to know how you negotiate. They simply can say, we speak for the president, and that's supposed to be enough. So when they say that, you know, when these are the kinds of negotiations that are going on, it's a very serious problem. And this is what we're seeing at this NATO summit, where the question of Greenland has come up again.
0: Oh,
1: Trump is again demanding that the U.S. must be in control of Greenland. He's berating all of the NATO forces for not having supported this horrific war that the U.S. and Israel launched against Iran, as if the NATO charter requires every member of NATO to join every crazy illegal war that any member might start. What it actually calls for, Article 5, the famous Article 5, that says an attack on one is an attack on all, starts with an attack on one of us. It doesn't start with any war that any member of NATO might choose to start, whether it was legal or not, whether it was moral or not, no matter how many civilians it killed. So that's what we're dealing with. We're taking this out of the reality of international law. We're taking it out of the history. And we're looking at, for example, where does the question of Gaza fit into all this?
0: Right.
1: How does Lebanon fit into all this? It makes it much more complicated.
0: Well, and I just want to continue on that, because you wrote a piece a few weeks back that I saw headlined on Portside. There is no bigger Trump lie right now than him saying the Iran war is good for you or the world. And in that piece, you're connecting realities that sometimes get divorced in media, you know, where not just Iran, Gaza, Lebanon get segregated into different stories, but where foreign policy and domestic policy are on different pages, even as common sense tells us that they are tied up together, and we could benefit from understanding how. And so I want to push you as a particular point to explain the problem with the idea that this war with Iran was a pointless war, like Trump woke up in the middle of the night and started this war. It, in fact, it helps us to understand the connections here.
1: Right. That's a really important point, Janine. I'm glad you asked it, because I think there has been this sense, including among a lot of people who are strongly against the war, understand that it's illegal, but are describing it and thinking about it as being a pointless war. There was no reason for it.
0: Mm-hmm.
1: There were reasons for it. They weren't good reasons. They weren't legal reasons. But it didn't, as you say, it didn't just happen. And one of those most important reasons is the question of hegemony. So both for the U.S. and Israel, and this is why they were so closely aligned on this one. You know, the U.S. and Israel have a long-standing, quote, special relationship. But there are times when they disagree. This wasn't one of them at the beginning. At the beginning of this, when they went to war hand in hand, shoulder to shoulder, no daylight, all those lovely phrases we like to hear, it was because each of them had the goal of using this war to both demonstrate and to strengthen or consolidate its role as a hegemonic power. For Israel, that meant being the hegemonic power across the Middle East and West Asia. Right? Iran was the major stumbling block preventing Israel from claiming that as an unchallenged reality. There's no question it has the most powerful military in the region. There's no question that it has the only nuclear weapons in the region. The nukes in the region, the nukes in the neighborhood do not belong to Iran. They belong to Israel. Nobody likes to talk about that, but that's part of the reality of their strength. They want to be the unchallenged hegemonic power. The U.S. wants that at the global level. Trump wants to be the hegemonic leader of the world on his own terms, whatever those terms may be as they change hour to hour.
0: Right.
1: So they agreed with that, and that's what made that alliance so tight. Now, of course, they disagreed. We don't have to go through the whole history of this war, but we do know that one of the things that's happened is that the question of what they want to get out of it now has differed. The U.S., like Iran, ironically enough, for different reasons, both want this war to end. Israel does not. Israel wants this war to continue. Bibi Netanyahu wants this war to continue because it's the basis of his political legitimacy. He's the only one, he has told the people of Israel for 30 years now, who can both manage the relationship with the U.S., I would say he's not doing such a good job on that one, mm-hmm. and who could stand up to Iran, which means who's willing to go to war against Iran. As it turns out, there's a lot of people in Israel that are willing to go to war against Iran and eager to. But for the moment, that's the basis of the disagreement. It didn't start as a disagreement, but it is a disagreement now. It's also a disagreement in the question of between the U.S. and Iran, certainly, not so much between the U.S. and Israel, on the question of how does this relate to Lebanon?
0: Yeah.
1: The MOU says explicitly that the ceasefire component, which is basically what this is, it's a ceasefire agreement, supposedly, that ceasefire explicitly is supposed to include the region, including Lebanon. What it doesn't say is, including Lebanon, where Israel has now killed over 4,000 civilians in the south, has driven more than 1 million people out of their homes, and is occupying much of South Lebanon, but also Gaza, also Palestine, particularly Gaza, in the context of the genocide. It does not say that the region has to include Gaza. And unfortunately, the other side, the Iranian side, did not demand that, did not call for that. They did demand it for Lebanon, and they got it. They did not demand it for Palestine. And as a result, the genocide in Gaza is continuing. There have been people killed every day. Just in the period since last October's so-called ceasefire in Gaza, there have been over 1,200 people killed, 260 of them children. And that's continuing on a daily basis. So this has to be looked at in that context. Part of the reason that the U.S. and Israel went to war right when they did, not the only reason of why they did, but when they did, had to do with Gaza. And that is on the question of accountability and impunity. They were looking at the 2 years at that point. It's now almost three. It's coming on to 3 years. More than 2 years of genocide in Gaza, and Israel had really not paid a serious price. In legitimacy, yes. But strategically, economically, at the human level, no. And from that, they drew the lesson. We could do it too and not pay a price.
0: Right.
1: And unfortunately, they've been right.
0: That's where we are.
1: They've launched an illegal war. They've killed thousands of people, driven millions out of their homes. 3.2 million people in Iran have lost their homes, and they have not paid a price.
0: I'm going to ask you about media in a second, but before that, we've talked before about international agencies, you know, the folks that are supposed to be like Meta and reviewing this, you know, in terms of international law. What's happening in that space? Why can you and I say this is illegal and somehow it's not stopped?
1: Yeah, well, how is it illegal is the easy part. The UN Charter, which is the foundation of modern international law, is very clear. It says that no country can go to war against another country, with only two exceptions. One is immediate self-defense. If an armed attack occurs, and only until the Security Council can meet to decide what should be done in the context of this apparently new threat to international peace and security. The second is if it's approved by the Security Council. Neither of those things happened this time. There was no move to support this in the Security Council. The Security Council certainly didn't support it until after, when it congratulated parts of it. It's quite horrific in that sense. But it did not approve it. And there was no attack against Israel or the United States from Iran. The exception in Article 51 of the Charter that talks about self-defense does not include, we think they're creating materials that someday could become a weapon that might be used against us. That doesn't count.
0: No.
1: That's not self-defense. That's not self-defense. So this war was illegal, period, full stop. It's not a question. The reason that it doesn't get talked about is because Trump has made clear that, unlike other earlier horrific wars waged by the United States, such as the Iraq War of 2003, led by George Bush, who has since sort of gotten a pass because he's painting pictures of puppies.
0: Yes, for real.
1: But when he was trying to get international support of the United Nations to go to war against Iraq, he was unable to do so. For 8 months, he and his counterpart in the UK, Tony Blair, tried to get the Security Council to vote to endorse a war, and they failed. They could not get the resolution to pass it. Ultimately, they made the decision to go to war in violation of that requirement.
0: Right.
1: But they at least acknowledged that there was such a requirement.
0: Yes.
1: Trump has taken it 10 steps further and said, there is no international law that I'm bound by. So he doesn't care. He never tried to get the UN to approve, not that they would have. But he never tried to do that because he doesn't believe that he is bound by any kind of laws that everyone else in the world is bound by.
0: And the media shape our public understanding to such a great extent, because many folks don't have a historical understanding or a political understanding of what's going on. And why should
1: Absolutely.
0: They? You know, why would they? So they read the paper, and that's where they get their ideas. Yeah.
1: Right. I mean, that's one of the effects of these wars is, you know, the economic impact on every country, including the United States, that make the question, when the word of the day of affordability, it makes that such a crisis. It means people are working harder than ever to put food on the table. Who has time to follow the news in a serious and, you know, level-headed way? It's asking too much.
0: It's asking a lot, and that's why, in particular, I appreciated in your piece your connection of foreign policy and domestic policy, because they are often segregated. So, you know, I was trying to keep it cute, but I can't find a way. You know, media coverage says you got to say you're Team USA, you know, and other countries are Team anti-USA. And it
1: Team
0: doesn't
1: other.
0: Land because all of us know people
1: right.
0: from every country on the planet, we're married to them, you know? They're our friends.
1: Exactly.
0: They're every
1: they're
0: second person
1: they're
0: we meet on the street,
1: they're,
0: right?
1: So they're in ICE jails today. And that's why we're seeing in this incredible resistance in this country, the resistance against ICE atrocities that are grabbing children out of their parents' arms and arresting our neighbors, all of that is linked to what the U.S. is doing with our tax money, where it's spending the current military budget, Janine, this year is over $1 trillion. That's one of those figures that it's not even possible to understand what a trillion means. I mean, a million is such a big number that when you think about a million millions, right, it's impossible to comprehend that. But what we're talking about for next year is $1.5 trillion. And that gives the answer to why are we constantly told that there's not enough money for healthcare, there's not enough money for education, there's not enough money for jobs. We heard it out of the mouth of Donald Trump when he said, of course we can't afford childcare, we're at war. Those were his words. And for once, he was telling the truth.
0: Yeah. Yeah.
1: That
0: yeah.
1: is why we can't afford those things, because there's plenty of money. That's not the problem. The problem is, where does the money go? It goes to the military as well as into the pockets of the trillionaires.
0: I'll end it there, but I will just ask finally, you know, in terms of journalism, the segregation of topics. Iran is one page, Lebanon's another page, Gaza's another page. When we understand the connection of those stories, we understand the connection of spending. But what would you like to leave us with in terms of, you know, where to look for information or what to discount from the information that we get? Final thoughts on journalism.
1: Sure. If people want more information, the article you were referring to that was first published in Common Dreams and later in Portside, that's a useful one. If people want to take a look at my newest book, which is written in sort of an FAQ format, frequently asked questions about all of this stuff, it goes up through October 7th and what happened after October 7th and up through the election of Trump. That's available through Interlink Books. And if you want information about the link in the federal budget between paying for wars, this war in Iran, earlier wars, and future wars too, and what happens to our budgets here in the United States, my colleagues at IPF in the National Priorities Project, nationalpriorities.org, look at the trade-offs. It will tell you with two clicks, in your city or your county or your state or the U.S. as a whole or your congressional district, a useful one, it will tell you how much money in tax dollars is going from that city, from that state, directly to the military budget, and what could you do with it instead? How many kids could get into Head Start? How many veterans could get health care? How many houses could be retrofitted with green technology? How many nurses could be hired? Take your pick, any of those. But look at that. Tell people in your community about that. Remind them that they have something to say about this and that the price of wars, which is paid for primarily financially in this country, but is paid for in human lives in the rest of the world, lies with us as well as those here in Washington.
0: All right, then. We've been speaking with Phyllis Bennis. She's a fellow at the Institute for Policy Studies, and you can find them online at ips-dc.org, and that'll be the place to find the links to the projects that she's talking about. Her most recent book is Understanding Palestine and Israel. Phyllis Bennis, thank you so much for joining us this week on Counterspin.
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0: 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I'm Janine Jackson. 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

0: During the 1950s, you couldn't hear rhythm and blues on the jukebox in the front. To hear all that down and dirty black roots of rock and roll, you had to go to the juke in the back. I'm your host, Matt the Cat, and for an hour each week, we'll go back in time to the soul that came before rock and roll. Post-World War II rhythm and blues that led to the rock and roll explosion of the mid-1950s. You'll hear Wynonia Mr. Blues Harris, Professor Longhair, Big Joe Turner, Laverne Baker, Ruth Brown, and all the other heroes of early R&B. So come to the back of the establishment, where there's sawdust on the floor and the whiskey flows like water. Join me for the Juke in the Back.
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that's the Duke himself, Mr. Ellenden, and the A-Train. And you're listening to KTAL 101.5 LP. I'm Lee Evans, and you're inside the Lee Evans Jazz Show. I'll be here swinging and dinging, doing it all with you until, well, 1 o'clock. Glad to have you aboard. It's been pretty hot out there. I'm not sure if you're hydrating, but if you're not, please do. We don't need to call 911. Yeah, last week I was in New York, matter of fact, and temperatures soared up to 101 in the city. And out there in Newark, it was 107 degrees. It actually set a record, but, you know, didn't stop us. It didn't stop any New Yorkers. They were moving around and doing what they normally do, getting things done. Again, glad to have you aboard. This is Duke Ellington. Enjoy.

Duke Ellington starting the show off with the A Train, of course. Right now, it's just two of us. Me and you. Bill Withers, Grover Washington. And you're listening to KTAL 101.5 LP. Here we go.

Mr. Bill Withers, along with Grover Washington. You know, this composition was actually written specifically for Grover, and he kind of refused. He held out on this. He just didn't want to do it as a solo. So he asked that he get a vocalist, and of course, looking around, well, it was Bill Withers.

And we're going to transition from Grover Washington and Bill Withers to one of the greatest drummers of all times. No longer with us, of course. Buddy Rich. Used to be the band leader for the Johnny Carson Show. And that was a long time ago, of course. But he was very prolific as a drummer. One of the best ever.

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Love for Sale. Love for Sale. Oh, it's priceless, I guess. Just want to memorize the fact that Peebo passed away maybe about a month ago. And wonderful soul. Met him a couple times and played a lot of his records. Called me on the air back in the day. And it was a pleasure working with him. And well, we're going to move on to Etta James, At Last, one of the all-time, old-time classic, right here, KTAL 101.5 LP.

Etta James. No one does it any better, at last. Of course, you're listening to the Lee Evans Jazz Show, right here, KTAL 101.5 LP. And then along came Betty. This is Art Blakey.

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And these cats, they can really swing, man. And talking about swinging, let's do a little swinging here at KTAL 101.5 LP in terms of donations. 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
1: everything was silent.
0: Here is something from Peggy Lee, Fever. Remember this one? Goes way back, way back. You give me the fever.

Oh, Miss Peggy Lee. This sounds like Tewa. Oh, yeah. A hymn to Tewa. Gentleman who was a phenomenal arranger, composer, writer, player of jazz in South Africa. And, of course, he passed away, turned the country upside down. He passed away from suicide. I guess he had enough and wanted to move on. And so this hymn was written for him. It's called A Hymn to Tewa.

You know, just a little perspective on jazz. You know, that whole thing originated right here, pretty much in Louisiana. Parts of Kansas had their contribution as well. But it grew worldwide. It's highly accepted everywhere in the world. And the musicians in South Africa certainly are comparable. Anything we do here in the U.S., these guys are really serious about the job of getting the job done. And they do a really, really, really good job. And talking about jazz, you know, jazz is something that's prolific. It has lots of derivations. For example, music in the Caribbean, reggae or rock city or ska, whatever you want to call it, was influenced a lot through jazz. A lot of folks might not know that, but yes, indeed it was. They had a lot of local musicians in Jamaica, for example. There was a band out there was called the Scatolites, I think. And musicians like Shaki Mitu, I think I'm pronouncing the name correctly, was an outstanding organist, piano player. And he had a trombone player as well. I think he was a little bit off his rocker, as they might say. But he was phenomenal as well. I mean, a great musician, but they were playing, they got their roots from jazz, listening to jazz, and they created their own little music, ska, into rock steady, into reggae, and well, the rest is world renowned. That's the contribution of jazz.

The trombone player I was thinking about was, his name was Don Drummond. A phenomenal player, a trombone player. And I think he ended up in the asylum at some point. But he was phenomenal. Incredible.

Well, we're going to transition into something a little bit more up-tempo. On the sunny side of the street. This is Dizzy. Dizzy Gillespie. Sonny Rollins. And Sonny Stitt. On the sunny side of the street. 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

friend.

Oh, yeah. Jump and Jive and Whale. Louis Primo. And you're listening to KTAL 101.5 LP. 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

If you can keep your head when all about you are losing theirs and blaming it on you. If you can trust yourself when all men doubt you, but make allowance for their doubting too. If you can wait and not be tired by waiting, or being lied about, don't deal.

0: or walk with kings nor lose the common touch, if neither foes nor loving friends can hurt you, if all men count with you, but none too much. If you can fill the unforgiving minute with 60 seconds worth of distance run, yours is the earth and everything that's in it. And which is more, you'll be a man, my son.
1: That was Rudyard Kipling, entitled If.

Michael Bublé, Everything. And at the top of the hour, it's going to be the Moth Hour. Do stay tuned for that. This is Gregory Porter. Probably me.

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It is probably me. And it could be interchangeable in terms of gender, male, female. It's probably you.

0: makes me your slave.
1: Oh, that's King Pleasure and Desiree.
0: Come and do with me any little thing you want.
1: Telling us it's time to go. We don't want to go. Gotta go. I'll be back next week and hopefully doing more of what we did today, or maybe getting better. And we hope to see you back here as well. Yeah, my voice is going through a little bit of metamorphosis. Laryngitis is the other word for that. Metamorphosis.
0: So tell me why.
1: And I'm sure I'll be back on top
0: about this
1: vocal wise in another couple of days.
0: Dream might fade away.
1: But that's what happens when you have a lot of fun. Which we certainly did in New York. Saw several plays and did the usual thing, you know.
0: Ooh, when we're
1: shopping
0: one,
1: in
0: not afraid,
1: Central Park. And
0: I'm not afraid.
1: Museums,
0: if there's a cloud,
1: eating good food, you know,
0: go
1: lots of good food.
0: Rain, I'm sure I'll
1: so we indulge, and, or maybe overindulge, such a possibility.
0: Please let me love you,
1: and of course, you pay the price.

0: Well, it's a wrap. Getting out of here right now. And hope you had a great week last week and looking forward to a better week this week. You don't want to have the same week as you had last week. You always want to have something that's better. You got to be positive. So until next week, I wish that you live to be 105, maybe 104, maybe 99. That way I'll never know when nice people like you have passed away.
1: James Moody, you can come on in, man, and you can blow now.

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0: from PRX. This is the Moth Radio Hour. I'm your host, Chloe Salmon. I love thinking up the themes for these episodes and finding stories that fit. But stories speak to us all differently, so why should I get to have all the fun of deciding what unites them? In this episode, you'll hear five wonderful tales. The theme? I'm staying out of it. You get to decide. What common threads do you hear? Maybe I'll tell you what my vote is at the end of the episode, and you'll have a chance to send yours into the Moth. But until then, I'm all ears. Our first story comes to us from Boston, where we partner with public radio station WBUR. Here's Harold Cox, live at the Moth.
1: It was a brilliant idea. At least I thought so. I was going to make a time-lapse photography video of me losing weight. I knew this was the right thing to do. So every day after breakfast, I made four photographs, one facing to the front, and then turned to the right, and then turned to the right, and then turned to the right. So I now had four photographs, and if you put a lot of them together, you would see me turning around kind of like a rotisserie chicken. So I was doing this because I had gained a lot of weight and it was necessary for me to lose some. So my plan was that I was going to start drinking those god-awful green smoothies. I don't know why people drink that stuff, but I was going to drink them. And then secondly, I was going to ride my exercise bicycle, which frankly I'd been using to collect old clothes and lots of dust. And then thirdly, I was going to document this by making this photo exhibit, which would show me going around and around and around like this rotisserie chicken, and I would then be able to see myself get thinner, and I would have an Academy Award presentation. 3 weeks into this project, the bicycle was horrible because the problem is you go nowhere fast, and I wanted to get off of that thing. And then the green smoothies were really horrible. And I thought, well, maybe I could dress it up. So what I did was, I need to do something that will make this actually all right. I started making the smoothie, and I put some kale and a cucumber. And then I thought, you know, I really like grapefruit. So let's put some grapefruit in there. And then I put the peel in as well. All right, here's what I would say about that. Don't do it. It's really bad. First, it looks like something you shouldn't eat. And then secondly, it was really nasty. But then I continued to make the photographs because I just wanted to, you know, I could see myself going around and around and around. And it was really nice. So let's jump forward to a time when I had to go to Chicago for a presentation. This was a very important work presentation, and I'd made this PowerPoint that would accompany my presentation. I went to Chicago, and I was in the auditorium, just me and the audiovisual guy. I gave him the PowerPoint flash drive. You know where it's going. He made a mistake. And instead of putting up my brilliant PowerPoint, I looked up and there was a picture of me. He had found one of those pictures and my arms were stretched out, my legs were stretched out, naked. Because how else are you going to see the changes that I wanted to see in my body? So I'm having a panic moment, and I screamed to him, and I said, take that down, take that down. He pressed a button, and I started going around. So I'm going around in the circle, and there was a woman who came into the room. She screamed, and she went back out. I don't know who she was. I didn't go back and check because I needed to make certain that we came, you know, we took this thing down. And he wasn't moving quite fast enough. So I went over and I just yanked all of the plugs out of the thing because I needed to stop this rotisserie of shame. He and I could not make eye contact the whole time. I went ahead and I had my presentation. I couldn't make eye contact with anybody in the audience. And then I got out of Chicago, and I have actually never been back again. So what I have learned about freedom is that freedom is really when you let go of blunders, and when you learn about your last blunder. So I'm now at a place in my life where I need to lose some weight again. I am going to drink the smoothies. I am going to ride the bicycle. I am not going to take pictures.
0: That was Harold Cox. Originally from Texas, he currently lives in Massachusetts and is a university professor. He loves to tell stories about the simple and goofy things that have happened in his life. Luckily, he says, his life is full of simple and goofy things, as we just heard. I asked Harold if he has attempted a similar kind of fitness chronicle since then. His answer, LOL, I will never, ever do this again. Which, fair. To see a photo of Harold, fully clothed, head over to themoth.org.

0: Our next story was told by DeSai in New York City, where WNYC is a media partner of The Moth. Here's Dee.
1: I grew up in China, went to college at a coastal city called Tianjin. Never heard of it? It's okay. Small town, 14 million population. I majored in pharmacy, minored in English. And when I was a senior, I was on track to come to the United States for a biochemistry PhD. A few weeks before graduation, I saw posters all over campus about an English talent competition hosted by local TV station. Now, Tianjin TV Network is the fourth largest network in China. And being on TV has been my dream since I was a little kid. My first stage was my crib at daycare. Storytelling during nap time, captive audience. Ever since I was five, every night during National Weather Channel, I would be standing by the TV and I would do the weather report to my entire family. I could recite all the cities. My grandpa was very proud. And this was May 2005. I was 21 years old. I knew in about 3 months I was going to leave my home country, join an intense research program at America's most exciting city, Dallas, Texas. And I've heard the misery of a PhD scientist lifestyle. You spend days and nights working the lab, you're lonely, you're dedicated, and your life is filled with failures and frustrations until that one breakthrough, if ever. So I'm staring at these posters thinking, this is my last chance becoming a TV star. So I applied. See, this English talent competition is just like America's Got Talent. Dumb it down a few notches. And it's to showcase the talent of speaking English. There were a few hundred contestants. Preliminary quarterfinals were held in classrooms and movie theaters. And we had to jump through hoops like reading Shakespeare, reading poetry, group debate, sketch comedy. I was lucky. I got through the first few rounds. And there were 12 of us in the final. And the final took place at the TV station in the studio. There were a room full of audience. And the competition will be broadcasted to the network, meaning whoever is watching this channel at home, they're gonna see me on their TV. I was doing fine in the final. Middle of the pack, closer to the bottom. But the final program, the last section of the final, it was on improvised speech. Improvised speech, random topics on raffle tickets. I saw the other contestant got things like narrating a basketball game or giving a welcome remark to Australian ambassador. And then it was my turn, and my topic was to pick a random audience member and make a marriage proposal. I was 21 years old. My real majors are romance and boys. I learned English by binge-watching Friends. Making a marriage proposal, that's the only thing I can do. So I picked a cute boy from the audience, I went down one knee, and words started to come out of my mouth, and they sounded good. And somehow in that moment, I became a Monica in Friends from the night where she was in that candlelight room, she was proposing to Chandler. So here I was on stage, one knee on the ground, I look into the eyes of my future husband. All my life, I never thought I would be so lucky to fall in love with someone like you. With one glance, I see you and only you in the crowd. I was so into it, I started crying. And that cute boy, bless his heart, he teared up too. And he said yes. The crowd went crazy. They stood up and gave us a standing ovation. And I won the final. What came with an award was a job offer. The producer said, hey, you wanna work with us? We're actually starting a new show called East Meets West. It's about English culture, about Chinese culture. It's bilingual, it's for kids like you, it's for expats working in China. You wanna be with us for the summer? I was beyond excited. Before I realized it, I was already out on the field with a crew conducting interviews. And I noticed there were no makeup artists, no teleprompters, and absolutely no assistants. And yes, it was a 9-to-5 job, 5 a.m. to 9 p.m. And on most days, I ate breakfast, lunch, and dinner in the van, just stuffing food in my mouth while going through scripts with a producer, because we were a small show, our budget was very tight. We got to pack everything in. It was not glamorous. It was actually stressful. But the work was stressful, but it was very eye-opening. And the people were very good people. Kind and wholesome. I was this 21-year-old kid, but everybody took good care of me. They taught me so much, not just about TV production, but also about work ethics and sacrifices. End of that summer, the TV station offered me to stay for full time. That was a bittersweet moment. TV hosting was really fun, and I love the people, but I've got other plans. I'm putting so much effort preparing for the PhD, I just can't let it go wasted. Yes, I wanted to have it all in life, but sometimes you have to make hard decisions. So, no, I did not become the Oprah of China. But I did get people to call me Dr. D for the rest of my life. Thank you.
0: D-Sai is an investment professional by day, a stand-up comedian by night, and a sailboat skipper if the wind on the Hudson is good. Whether it's for stand-up or storytelling, Dee brings her unique perspectives as an immigrant, a woman, and a badass. Besides the epic proposal that clinched her the win, Dee's favorite part of the competition was group sketch comedy. Her character died in the sketch, but ever the performer, she insisted on being given a set of angel wings so that she could still take center stage. Now that we're two stories in, do you have an idea for a theme that unites them? Well, you've got time, because we've got more to go. In a moment, a granddaughter and grandfather learn to love themselves, and a tennis doubles match heats up when the Moth Radio Hour continues.

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0: From PRX, this is the Moth Radio Hour. I'm Chloe Salmon. The theme of this episode is up to you. Two stories down, three to go. Do you have a top contender for a common thread? Let's see if it holds up. I'm rooting for you. Our next story is told by Mercedes Hesselroth, who shared it at a showcase in New York City for our community engagement program, which works with community organizations to help their members workshop and tell stories. Here's Mercedes, live at the Moth.
1: My tata had a reputation as a jokester. When I think of him, the first thing I remember is the twinkle in his eye. He regularly pulled pranks at his office and had a gregarious personality that couldn't be more different than mine. When he was growing up, the people in Cusco called him the boy who laughs, whereas I was chronically shy as a child, quiet, reserved. When I was 7 years old, my mother gifted me a bookmark with 10 ways to develop self-esteem because I had never developed the confidence that I sensed in my peers. I treated myself unkindly and didn't believe that I held any inherent value. So I chased gold stars and titles and achievements in order to search for external validation. But I never had to do anything to prove my value to my tata. He would lift me in the air and tell me I could be president of the United States if I wanted to. In 2019, my abuela, who we call La Mama, unexpectedly passed away, and my whole family was all hands on deck in Peru to be with her when she died and to manage logistics and to take care of my tata. They had been together for 72 years, and his whole world changed overnight. He didn't want to come back with us to the U.S. He was very patriotic and wanted to stay in Peru. He would rather be in charge of his own household than feel like a burden in somebody else's. We, of course, told him that loving him was not a burden, but he didn't believe us. After lots of disagreement, he reluctantly agreed to come back with us to America and stay with my aunt and uncle, even though he didn't speak English and didn't know anybody in the country except for our family. If their places had been reversed, my mom says that La Mama would have had her bags packed before we could even ask her. I remember her as independent and courageous, always going on adventures. In many ways, she was also the opposite of me. To this day, I wonder how I can come from people so strong and feel so small. But I could tell that in this situation, my tata needed more love and support than La Mama would have in order to keep going. On March 12th, 2020, I boarded a plane to Texas, and while I was getting on the flight, New York City shut down. What was supposed to be a week-long visit for my tata's 98th birthday turned into a surprise 6 weeks as air travel stopped and the world shifted under the pandemic. All the gold stars that I had been chasing, like academics and internships and job opportunities, disappeared overnight. My aunt was an essential worker, and my uncle was trapped in Peru, unable to get a flight back home during the lockdown. So I became my tata's primary caregiver and companion during this time. I would administer his medicine, remind him to wash his hands, and translate the news from the outside world. I was laser focused on him. I would hug him and whisper these affirmations in his ear that he never believed. I would say, "Tata, eres precioso. Gracias, hija, por tus ojos que me ven así." Thank you for your eyes that view me this way. He felt like it was just my opinion. "Tata, eres mi persona favorita en todo el mundo." "Tú también." barata, eres lindo, eres hermoso, eres bonito. He'd say, bonito es un pescadito. And it's true. Bonito is the word for pretty and for a type of fish. But I just wanted him to accept my love and accept the compliment. So one day I fired back, well, if you're a fish, then I'm a cow. And it wasn't the first time that I had called myself that. It was just one of many names and insults that I played on the tape in my head over and over in this swirl of negative self-talk. But it was the first time that I had said that out loud. And of course, my tata's hearing aids weren't working as usual. So he said, what did you say? Say it again. I'm a cow. He still couldn't hear me. Again, I leaned in closer. I'm a cow. I'm a cow. I had to say it louder and louder each time and feel it sink in deeper and deeper each time. And it didn't feel good to breathe life into those kinds of words. When Tata finally heard what I said, he replied, oh, of course that's not true. But that bad feeling stayed with me. And Tata had lots of bad feelings of his own. His hearing aids constantly broke. His eye medicine wouldn't always help his vision correctly. His legs were swollen, and he was in lots of pain and had lots of memories. And one day he was far from the smiling man I knew. And he said, los viejitos no valen nada. Rapidito se van a la tumba. And he was saying that it wasn't worth it to be alive at his age, and he wished that he would just hurry up and die. And so I call my mom crying about what my tata has said. And instead of commiserating with me or comforting me, she goes, well, now you know how I feel. Because my whole life, she has heard me call myself things like ugly, stupid. And this moment was like a mirror where I could see that I just wanted my tata to feel loved. I wanted him to know that his life had value, and I wanted my love to keep him alive. And it was hard to believe it, but other people like my mom also wanted the same thing for me. In April, when flights came back, I hugged my tata goodbye for what I didn't know would be the last time. I held his hand and told him every affirmation I could think of at once. Tata, eres precioso, eres mi persona favorita, eres creado de Dios, te quiero mucho, eres mi héroe. And he squeezed his eyes shut and shook his head like he couldn't carry all that love inside him. And so in this process of caring for my tata toward the end of his life, I learned that you have to be able to accept love from others. But along with that, you also have to accept love from yourself. This process is still ongoing for me. It's a work in progress, and some days are better than others. But I hope that Tata is dancing with La Mama again, and that he finally now knows how much we all love him.
0: That was Mercedes Hesselroth. She is a Peruvian-American writer based in New York. Like I mentioned, Mercedes came to the MA through a workshop with our community engagement program. This one was with I'll Go First, a nonprofit that uses the power of storytelling and advocacy to foster resilience and promote healing for people affected by trauma around the world. Looking back, Mercedes is grateful for the time she got to spend with her tata at the end of his life. In the uncertainty of COVID, she was thankful to be able to just be present with him, to sit with him, and to hug him. To see a photo of Mercedes and her tata, head over to themoth.org.

0: Have you come up with a theme or themes for you overachievers for this hour yet? Let's see if it applies to our next story, which was told by Tim Lopez at a Story Slam, also in New York City, where WNYC is a media partner of The Moth. Here's Tim.
1: Thank you. All right, so it was my freshman year of college, and I was standing on center court at UCLA's fabled Arthur Ashe Tennis Center, where every year the top pros would come and play in the Mercedes-Benz Invitational in front of thousands of fans. But in that moment, the stadium was empty, except for me and my friends Lance, Paul, and Evan. And that night, we took part in what has to be the most amazing, greatest two-on-two doubles amateur tennis game of all time. Now, the teams were chosen at random. It was Lance and Paul versus me and Evan. And this was problematic for a couple of reasons. One was that Evan and I hated each other. We were frenemies before the term even existed. And this was because we were kind of cut from the same cloth, as it were. We were both garrulous, borderline emotionally unstable people who love being the center of attention. When we all got together, we both thought we were the smartest, funniest person in the room. And we would get into these fights about seemingly innocuous shit that would blow up into these terrible arguments that would never end because neither one of us would ever back down. So, the second reason was kind of more of a tactical one. Even though none of the four of us had played any serious or even semi-serious tennis, Lance and Paul were kind of naturally athletic guys, you know, the kind of guys that just could jump into any sport or any game at any time and make a positive contribution right away. Evan was played baseball in high school, varsity baseball, where he developed a reputation as a talented player, but also a complete and total head case. He was known for beaning as many players as he would strike out, which in fairness was kind of a lot. So he was kind of like, you know, a lot of power, but no control. And then there was me. You might not think it now, but I was actually kind of a bookish kid. Divided my time fairly evenly between the library and various board game tournaments. In junior high, when everybody started playing basketball, I wanted to play basketball too. I started to feel left out. So I went to the library and I checked out a book entitled How to Play Basketball. So I was that kid. I wasn't exactly very athletically inclined. So it was a bit of a mismatch on paper. As we started to play, the game unfolded, it kind of went that direction. They dispatched us handily in the first set, 6-2, and even easier in the second set, 6-1. And I kind of got to the point where they were like, hey, are you sure you guys don't want to like switch teams and make it more fair? And we were like, no. And they probably went out in the third set to a 5-0 lead. Now, at that point, Evan and I were in total meltdown mode. We were screaming at each other. We were hurling obscenities, often while the ball was in play. After missed points or, you know, unforced errors, we would berate each other on our shortcomings as both tennis partners and as human beings. And the whole thing was just kind of unraveling very rapidly. And I think that they felt bad for us because they kind of took their feet off the gas a little bit and they allowed us to kind of claw back into the game. So, you know, we won one game and then two and then three and then before you knew it, it was 5-5. And at that point, I know they weren't taking their foot off the gas anymore because I saw Lance look over to Paul. He will deny this to this day, but he said, it's time to get down to business. And they touched rackets kind of like, yeah, let's do this. But Evan and I were kind of dialed in, and we kind of figured something out, even though we weren't really conscious of it. And at this point, you know, the thing that had driven us apart, which was our respective refusal to back down, was actually pointed in the same direction. So we ended up winning that set and staving off elimination 7-5. Now, in the pivotal fourth set, something magical started to happen. Evan and I started to cooperate. And so, you know, he was playing in the front, and I was playing in the back, which is, of course, the way you're supposed to play doubles tennis. But what was even more astonishing was what was happening between us personally. We stopped communicating verbally. We actually stopped talking. And what we did was we started communicating more kinesthetically, more with gestures and facial expressions and body language. And to this day, Lance and Paul say it's the longest time they've ever seen either one of us not say a word. And so we ended up winning the fourth set. Again, by the score of 7-5. Now, the fifth set was, and I do not use this term lightly, amazeballs. And after a long, intense battle, we found ourselves a game. We had match point, and it was their serve. And Lance, southpaw, served, screaming rocket right to my side of the court. I returned it. Paul, wily as he was, went over and got it, hit another shot right at Evan, who was waiting at the net, sliced the volley down over, forcing Lance out to his right. He was able to pop it up. Terrible lob. Evan camped under it and was waiting for it and just smoked this shot right down the center of the court. But Paul, again wily, was waiting for it and returned it to my side of the court. But I was waiting for that. I waited, held back on it, hit a screaming liner right down the sideline. Winner. Game, set, match. It was like a dam of emotion to burst. We immediately started screaming, yelling, we ran to each other, we hugged, we did this dance. It was totally spontaneous, but seemed choreographed, but like so wasn't. And basically carried each other off the court into glory. And looking back on it now, you know, I can see this is a turning point in our friendship, in our relationship. Because after that point, you know, shortly after that game, within a matter of months, we became inseparable. And, you know, we end up, to this day, he's one of my best friends of all time. And I know that it was because of that day when we realized that the only thing we hated more than each other was losing. So, thank you very much.
0: Tim Lopez is a storyteller, national park ranger, and Jeopardy champion based in Southern California. He says he's an extremely amateur athlete, and he approaches competition with the same energy he brings to all of life's pursuits. Enthusiastic, if not always graceful. Tim says he's cooled it with the competitiveness as he's gotten older. But he also wants to get into pickleball, so maybe we wait and see if that cutthroat spirit rears its head again. And since he and Evan are still very good friends over a decade later, it could be an opportunity for them to team up once again and relive that tennis glory. All right, folks, one story left, and then it's time to decide, what's your theme for this episode? In a moment, a story that takes us from Iowa to Cameroon, when the Moth Radio Hour continues.

0: From PRX, this is the Moth Radio Hour. I'm Chloe Salmon. In this episode, I'm challenging you to come up with your own theme that connects these stories. So far, we've heard about a humiliating tech malfunction, a Chinese reality TV competition, a grandfather, and a tennis match for the ages. They've taken us to very different places, but I bet you found something that they all have in common. Our final storyteller takes us across the globe to Cameroon. Akwi Inji told it at a main stage in New York City, where we partnered with Greenwood Cemetery. Here she is, live at the Moth.
1: Dad died unexpectedly of cancer in the summer of 2021. My seven siblings and I were living all over the world at the time, and we found ourselves scrambling in two fast-paced warp-speed weeks to apply for emergency visas, book flights, hope the visas were approved in time, begin funeral planning from afar, and then prepare for takeoff to Cameroon, where we were all from. Everything happened so suddenly that I didn't really have a chance to process what had happened until I was packing my luggage for the trip. It was July, and I thought about Mom and Dad. They met in 1978 when they were both going to school in Iowa. They got married, they had me, Dad got his PhD, and then we hightailed it to Cameroon, where Dad was from, and where he was actually quite powerful because of the political work that he did. He was a voice of authority that people not only in the country but in different parts of the world respected and also adored. So I lived with Dad in Cameroon until I was about 8 years old, and then my mom and I moved back here to the States. Dad stayed there. And as I was growing up, Dad and I worked together on trying to maintain a transatlantic relationship, but we disagreed on just about everything. And so by the time I was a sophomore in college, Dad wanted me to be an attorney, I wanted to be an artist. We couldn't see eye to eye, we had an argument about it, we stopped talking to each other, and then years of silence went by. By the time he passed away, he and I hadn't spoken to each other in more than 20 years. And I was thinking about that with so much remorse and regret as I was packing. I stacked a set of t-shirts into the suitcase. I stuffed a set of tennis shoes there. I rolled up a pair of socks and stuffed those into a pair of hiking boots. And those hiking boots were brown Timberlands of the 1990s. I'd taken them with me on every solo hiking trip I'd been on throughout my entire adulthood. They'd taken me through Mexico, Sedona, Hawaii, all of the rocky patches in life, literally and figuratively. And as I was packing them, my memory was jogged. I realized that I purchased those boots the exact year that Dad and I had stopped talking to each other. And I bought them because they reminded me of a pair of boots Dad had owned when I lived with him in Cameroon. His were the vintage suede brown hiking boots with the red shoelaces. I bought mine because even though he and I had stopped talking to each other, I wanted something that would make me feel close to him, remind me that he was still in my life. So I put those in the suitcase, I zipped it up, and then I flew Cedar Rapids, Chicago, D.C., Brussels, Yaoundé, Douala. I arrived in the airport in Douala, and my oldest brother, Gert, was there to welcome me there. And we stacked my suitcases into the back of a 1980s Toyota Highlander. Now, it seems like everybody in Cameroon has some sort of beat-up vintage SUV, because the terrain in Cameroon is really rugged, and it's even mountainous in some regions. Everybody in Cameroon also knows that at that time, it was really dangerous to travel throughout the country due to political unrest and rebel groups that had emerged throughout the country. But despite all of that, Gert and I had no problems getting from the airport to the family home in Chang. It was a six-hour drive. When we arrived in Chang, I was ushered through the gates that were my father's, through the kitchen that was my father's, and into the living room that was my father's. They'd set up an altar for him. There were candles, there was a Bible, and above all of that, there was a framed portrait of Dad, larger than life, just as he would have wanted. There were the twinkling eyes of my childhood, that compassionate and warm smile. This was the man that everyone loved. Word quickly spread that all of Ajaga Enji's children had arrived. And so guests streamed in from all over the country to offer their condolences in person, and they brought with them huge thermoses of food. The home was filled with warmth and the aroma of fried plantains, groundnut soup, cocoa yams, fufu, and chin-chin. It was also filled with laughter. It was a strange combination of grief and joyful reunion. In the weeks that followed, I spent my days working with my siblings to plan for Dad's many celebrations of life and the funeral and burial that would eventually take place in a little tiny village called Tugi. And Tugi is where Dad was born. For Cameroonians, it's important that you're buried where you're born. It's a matter of being connected to your ancestry, your lineage, the earth, and most importantly, it's a matter of eternal peace. It's your best chance at eternal peace. And during the nights, I spent my time bonding with my siblings over board games and movies and karaoke to, of all things, The Sound of Music. Yeah. There is video evidence of us do-a-deering our way into the night. And then some nights, I chose to just walk around through my dad's massive property alone, room to room, trying to better understand who this man was through the things that he had left behind. One night, I locked myself into his office. That's where he spent most of his time. And it was a huge office. On one of the walls in the office, it was just nothing but photos. Family photos from when I was a kid, and one of the photos was of him and my mom on their wedding day, and she's in her light yellow dress, and he's in his Cameroonian attire, and they're smiling, and they're happy. And then all of the other photos were from our first family portrait session together. And above all of those photos, he had titled this gallery, The Glorious Past. I just sat on the floor, and I sobbed. And I poured myself glass after glass after glass of wine. As I looked through all of these photos and photo albums and read the letters that he had left behind, there was evidence all around me that he had loved me. And I was experiencing such a moment of yearning and learning all at once. And then came the night that we were all scheduled to depart from Chang to that family village Tugi as a caravan to bury Dad. And even though all of the extended family around us, they were hustling and bustling and already stacking suitcases in the backs of all of those SUVs, my siblings and I were sort of at a standstill in the kitchen. We were supposed to depart at 2 a.m. It was 11 p.m., but we had done nothing because we had not yet talked about the elephant in the room. And that was that this particular part of Cameroon that we would have to traverse was the most dangerous. And so my uncle Rambo, nicknamed Rambo for reasons you can imagine, and my brother Gert, they called a sibling meeting, and we all huddled together around the kitchen table. And Uncle Rambo's also the resident expert of the rebel groups. And he says, we need to understand the real danger. They don't just kidnap and hold for ransom, they rape, they murder. The danger is real, it is not myth, it is not hearsay, and we needed to be prepared for that. And then he also reminds us that because we are all siblings together and we are children of a very high-profile person, we are making a large and lucrative target. And we are making a target potentially of the entire caravan, and most importantly, we are potentially compromising the possibility of getting Dad all the way to Tugi for his burial. This was a lot. I understood what Gert and

0: But then the next few minutes were very hurried minutes of people who were now able to take the places that were supposed to have been ours. And also what happened is those items that we had each packed for this part of the journey, we were suddenly handing off to the people who were now taking our places. And it's important for you to know that in Cameroon, when you loan somebody something, like somebody says, hey, do you have a t-shirt I can borrow? And you say, yes, but you know you're not getting that t-shirt back. It's just a culture of giving, and everyone's okay with that. So my sister gifted Uncle Rambo the machetes that she'd packed in her checked luggage. My brother gifted a cousin a sweater. And then my Auntie Helen, it was determined that she needed a more appropriate set of footwear than the flip-flops that she was wearing, and so she asked if she could use the tennis shoes that I had at the front door, and I said, absolutely, and she tried the tennis shoes on, and they were too tight. And so she looked at me and she said, do you have anything else that I could try? I thought about those hiking boots. I had not been ready to give them up, certainly not permanently, but I looked at her and I said, absolutely, I have something else that you can try. And I walked back to the back of the house, to the bedroom, and I fished the boots out of my luggage. And as I walked back to the kitchen, I crossed my fingers and I hoped that they didn't fit her. I handed the boots to Auntie Helen. She tried them on. She smiled. They fit. These were good boots, y'all. She could feel it. We hugged, and she joined the caravan wearing my boots. And then the next couple of minutes were hurried goodbyes that I was saying to family members that I hadn't seen in decades and would maybe never see again. Now, those of us who stayed behind, we went to bed, but I couldn't fall asleep. I was thinking about those boots, how they'd gotten me through so much in life, all of those rocky patches, and I realized actually all of those rocky patches in life were the kinds of experiences that other people who knew Dad would have called on him for support through, and I hadn't done that. And that made me realize that actually those boots were precisely the thing that I was supposed to send to take Dad to Tugi. So in the following hours, we received updates about the caravan. They'd made it to the halfway point. And then a few hours later, we received another update. They did see the rebel groups along the way, so we had absolutely made the right decision, and I felt better about that. And then eventually, they actually hit their own rocky patch, which was a mudslide. And the SUVs got caught in the mud, and we received a photo of family members pushing the SUVs out of the mud. And in that photo, there was my Auntie Helen, and on her feet were the boots. And then the following day, we received video footage. They'd made it successfully to Tugi. And in that video, there were hundreds of villagers dancing and singing, celebrating Dad's return home. And there were the colors of Cameroon. There was the reds and the greens and the yellows. And there was a grandmother that I'd never met. And there was Uncle Rambo. And there was Auntie Helen. And on her feet were the boots that had made their way home to bury a father. Thank you.
1: That was Akwi Ngie. She's an artist who lives at the intersection of communication and creativity. She most recently led communications for public school districts in Iowa before focusing on art full-time through Akwi Ngie Design Studio, where she creates abstract paintings inspired by nature. I asked Akwi what her favorite thing about her dad was. She said it was his unwavering desire to see others thrive. And his smile. He had an amazing smile that truly made his eyes sparkle. If you'd like to see that smile, you can head over to themoth.org to take a look at some photos of Akwi and her father, Ajaga Ngie. All right, everyone. I am so curious to know what theme you settled on after hearing the stories. I bet it's just perfect. Just so you don't think that I'm shirking my responsibilities as a Radio Hour host, I did come up with a couple of contenders myself. Reckonings and self-image. Did we match up? Let us know if so, and what your own theme was if not, by hitting us up on social media at Moth Stories.

That's it for this episode. Thank you to our storytellers for sharing with us, and to you for listening and theming. We hope you'll join us next time.

0: This episode of The Moth Radio Hour was produced by me, Jay Allison, and Chloe Salmon, who also hosted and directed the stories in the show, along with Michelle Jalowski. Co-producer is Vicki Merrick, associate producer Emily Couch, additional community engagement program coaching by Tichelle Gabriel, Juan Rodriguez, and Devin Sandiford. The Moth's leadership team includes Sarah Haberman, Christina Norman, Sarah Austin Jeunesse, Jennifer Hickson, Jordan Cardinale, Kate Tellers, Marina Cluche, Suzanne Rust, Sarah Jane Johnson, and Patricia Urena. Moth stories are true as remembered and affirmed by the storytellers. Our theme music is by The Drift. Other music in this hour from Duke Levine, Gaucho, Vincent Peirani, and Emile Parisien, Los Marachucos, and Matthew Halsall. 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
1: Cultural Ponderings, S.A. Peterson, Pelicans. Pelicans are odd. Their sleek, swan-like necks, impossibly long beaks, and expandable throat pouches resemble something from before time. Why weren't they chosen to deliver babies nestled in soft pouches instead of storks flying them in dangling slings? Some of these winged giants are almost 6 feet tall, weigh 30 pounds, with a wingspan of nearly 10 feet. Pelicans are divers, not dabblers. They glide along the surface, see fish below, and dive deep for dinner, using their throat pouch as a net to scoop and swallow. Some species fly in formation to drive fish toward the shore, then swoop down and scoop them up. They feed their offspring directly from their pouches. Pelicans eat a varied diet, frequently fat frogs and crusty crabs, and sometimes other birds or eggs. Pelicans are rather cumbersome preparing to fly. Imagine a hulking 747 speeding down a long runway, but pelicans can run on water. They are not prehistoric, but they have been around at least 36 million years. In ancient Egypt, pelicans were immigrants landing along the Nile in the pre-dynastic period. Egyptians kept pelicans in captivity at sun temples and ate their eggs. Pelicans are mentioned in the pyramid and coffin texts and in the Book of the Dead. Their impressions are found only in the Temple of the Sun and Wall of Tombs. Henet, the pelican goddess of sun worshippers, helps souls journey to the afterlife. She symbolizes protection and rebirth. Henet's throat pouch represents the tomb, opening to let the spirit rise up into the sunlight. In ancient Mesopotamia, Babylonians believed pelicans emerged during creation and represent life, fertility, and nourishment. They thrived along the Tigris and Euphrates rivers and became an integral part of religious rituals. Pelicans acted as mediators between gods and humans to keep the flow of divine abundance. In Catholicism, in the Middle Ages, the pelican symbolized Christ's sacrificial love. Depicted in murals, stained glass, and mosaics, the pelican mother saves her young during famine by tearing open her breast and letting the chicks drink her blood. In the 1993 movie, The Pelican Brief, the power and greed of developers and lawmakers is pitted against an environment hosting endangered pelicans. The Shiro puts her life at risk to expose the corruption and save the marshlands. The pelican symbolized innocent worthiness. She watched a serrated formation of brown pelicans slice the sky and leave no scar. Dean Koontz.
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6: Hi, Alex.
7: Hello. How are you today?
6: 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How are you enjoying your role as co-host of Local Vibes Live there, huh?
7: I'm enjoying it a lot. There's a lot of cool people that we meet every month, and I'm excited to meet more.
6: Yeah. Well, an offshoot of that happens to be an event like this. Tell us about the KTAL special Earth Day concert event.
7: Yeah. So, well, first off, Earth Day, or Las Cruces, will be celebrating Earth Day April 18th, mm-hmm. 3 p.m. to 10 p.m. at Young Park.
6: Young Park.
7: And there's going to be a lot of interactive activities for the families. There's going to be a lot of tabling events, I guess, to let people know what's going on environmentally in Las Cruces. And then there's also going to be live music that starts at 6 p.m.
6: Mm-hmm. Wow, that sounds like fun. Who's playing?
7: So it's Frontera Boogaloo, Era Snow, Desert Roots.
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6: Yeah.
9: Yeah.

Craig Owens and the Bodo Ensemble. That is the title tune from the new record by that outfit, The River. And Craig Owens and the Bodo Ensemble going into the studio with longtime friend David Lord, who appears on a couple tunes on that LP. An LP that we'll hear more from before this episode of Strange Currency is over. Jed Bowden with you here, getting us back into it with Cento Trio. This comes from the debut recording by that Texas trio called Halfway to Mellowtown. The song is Filibuster in E minor.

0: New music from Lisa Molinaro. That's a single called Peach Fuzz, and that'll appear on her new record. That'll be out before we know it. And Low Rev before that, title tune from the debut by Low Rev, It's Hard to Lie to Strangers. Cento Trio at the top, Filibuster in E minor, coming from the debut recording by the Texas Trio, Halfway to Mellowtown. Filibuster in E minor, and we will definitely get to some more music from that group a little bit later on this episode of the show. Right now, it is time for Loca Connie from the new album, Living in the USA. This is Can't Be Wrong.
1: Two, three.

Olivia Rodrigo with Robert Smith. That's What's Wrong With Me. You can find that on the new Olivia Rodrigo record. You seem pretty sad for a girl so in love. Chris Stamey before that, bringing us Hernando's Hideaway from his latest, Modernism, a song that comes originally from The Pajama Game. Loka Kani at the top, Can't Be Wrong from the new LP, Living in the USA. Jed Bowden with you here on Strange Currency. Wherever you're living, it's time for more music, this time from Aaron Lee Tazian. The song is Lost and Alone.

of Montreal. That is Listen to Music and Cry from that outfit's new recording, Ethermead. And look for Of Montreal to be on the road this summer in support of that album. Lenny Kaye before that with The Things You Leave Behind from his new LP, Going Local. Aaron Lee Tazian at the top, Lost and Alone is the song. That appears on the new Aaron Lee Tazian record that'll be out some couple of weeks from now, called Get Over It, Underdog. Jet Bowden with you here on Strange Currency, and we're going to get back into music now with MSSV. This is now a long-running project from Mike Baghetta, Mike Watt, and Stephen Hodges. The new album is See You Through. This is Another.

else there.

too big. All these guys, oh, so lame. Trade me and you.

Glenn Morrow's Cry for Help. That is a song called Sweater Weather, and that comes from our final album, Volume 1. Before that, music from MSSV, long-running projects featuring guitarist Mike Baghetta, as well as bassist Mike Watt and drummer Stephen Hodges. See You Through, the new album, is where we took No Words, and at the top, another from. And MSSV has its origins in a record that Baghetta and Watt recorded with drumming legend Jim Keltner. Keltner, not really known for being a big touring musician.

bowed out of touring duties in support of a record, that record that they made, and thus was born MSSV. And again, the new record is See You Through. Jet Bowden with you here on Strange Currency, and we are going to see you through some more music on the other side of the hour, including selections from Lisa Molinaro, David Jay. We'll get to one from Jules and the Rollers, and also hear from Robin Hitchcock. Right now, though, we need to take a moment to remind you that Strange Currency is a production of KMUW. 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Thanks again for listening. We'll see you in a bit.

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Music from Emma Ruth Arundel. That's a piece called Powerless. I'm Jed Bodwin. This is Strange Currency, and we have plenty more music coming your way on this episode of the show, including more music from the brand new record by Craig Owens and the Bodo Ensemble titled The River, MSSV featuring Mike Watt on bass. And in just a little while, we'll get to some music from David Jay, known for his work with both Bauhaus and Lovin' Rockets. But right now, it's Pterocactus.

Hypno Love Wheel, that is a Bridget Because, and that comes from a new compilation by that group called Parallel Universe. Hypno Love Wheel, a band that was founded in New York City back in the 1980s, has spent about the next decade recording, releasing music, as well as touring, then quietly broke up, and now they're undertaking a little bit of a reissue campaign. Parallel Universe, a pretty good starting point for the diverse range of music that Hypno Love Wheel put out. Robin Hitchcock before that, How to Feel All Right. His new album is The Confuser. That's where you'll find that. And music from Tarot Cactus at the top from the Collapso LP, Transmission Clandestina. Jet Bowden with you here on Strange Currency with selections on the way still from Cento Trio, MSSV. And right now, Jules and the Rollers. This is I Don't Know You.

David J., that is I Wish Those Spacemen Would Come, and you can find that on his new recording, Tracks from the Attic Revisited of Montreal. Before that, I bring us Wanting on Air from Ethermead, and Jules and the Rollers, that Los Angeles-based group, is out with a record called Dirty Little Rock and Roller this summer. The song is I Don't Know You. Jet Bowden with you here on Strange Currency, and right now it's time for one from Lisa Molinaro. This is We All Get Stuck.

shit is just a chemical reaction. Rich people just can't get no satisfaction. Ain't this life in a test tube fun? What's born of this is gonna make you run. Ideas that may have seemed are flowing like a stream, but when wealth dictates control, ideas no longer

Lenny K. That is Solstice here on Strange Currency, coming from the new Lenny K. album, Going Local. Aaron Lee Tazian bringing us Science Friction from his new record, Get Over It, Underdog. And Lisa Molinaro at the top, We All Get Stuck. And we are not going to get stuck here. We've got just a little more music on the way, including one from MSSV featuring bassist Mike Watt. We're also going to hear from Craig Owens with Bodo Ensemble. And right now, from the state of Texas, it's Cento 3-0. This is 7-Year Ache.

Craig Owens and the Bodo Ensemble on Strange Currency. That's Then and When, and just before that, Crime Dog Bodo Searching for Janessa. Both coming from the LP, The River. At the top, music from Austin, Texas, Cento 3-0 from the LP, Halfway to Mellowtown, 7-Year Ache. Jet Bowden with you here on Strange Currency as we wrap up this episode of the show. Pausing for a second to remind you that Strange Currency is a production of KMUW. 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Thanks again for listening. We'll see you next time.

You just heard Natural Resources, If There's a Tomorrow. Before that, I had The Sweethearts with Sorry Daddy. Before that, I had Goodbye My Love by Jimmy Ross. Before that was Tell Me by Willis Johnson and the JM's Funk Factory. I open up the set with the VGs, It's So Hard to Say So Long.

You just heard Bump and the Soul Stompers with I Can Remember. Before that was Race, Class, and Power, The Search is Over. Before that was The Master Plan, Only You Can Touch This Heart of Mine. Before that I had JBC Band with Alone. And before that was The Revelation Funk with Elastic Lover. 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Stay tuned.

That was the Underground Funk Band with I've Been Fooled. Before that was The Singing Principal with Thank You Baby. Before that was I Want You, I Need You, I Love You by Hector Rivera. And before that was Oh My Love, Sweet Love by the Hill Sisters. Before that was Saguar Fair with Girl, You Better Change. Stay tuned.

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A discussion of Jamie Eisenstein's film Cameo. 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

Well, nothing's going right today. This is J.J. Harkin, and I'm coming at you from the KTAL studio live. And it's Tuesday, 3 o'clock, my normal time for Listen Here, the show I do weekly. And boy, I put in the Breeders one instead of my Pixies theme song CD. And before that, I made a mistake and picked up the wrong set of keys when I was leaving my house. Got here, realized I don't have the keys. And then I had to try to figure that out. So luckily, for once, I was actually getting in early so I could make that happen and get here on time for you today to come to you with a lot of great music you've never heard before. That's what I do on the show, Listen Here. And shout out some lyrics, which I will be doing. And I might as well just fade out that song because, hey, at least it's in the same vein. It's the Breeders that have Kim Deal, who is in the Pixies, which is the Pixies song is my theme song for Listen Here. If you're a regular listener, you probably were like, wait, what happened? That's not the right song. So we do have... It's just me. I don't know what I'm talking about. I'm all, this day is just everything. It was going so well, too. Oh, well. But I do have a great show for you. I really do. Another new one from Modest Mouse, their latest release, Eraser in a Maze. So a song from that I've been featuring a few of the songs from that new album. And just a lot of great music. So why don't we just get started? Everything's going to get better. I know that it will. And this is KTAL, KTALLP, 101.5 FM, Las Cruces, New Mexico, your community radio station, streaming on the web at lccommunityradio.org. Oh, by the way, you can also check out our Facebook page for different things, but on the website you can see everything coming up for the day with a little, sometimes I never do it, a little thing saying what the show is going to be, the featured, you know, music or whatever. Yeah, I don't usually do that, but or I don't put stuff on the Facebook page about my show either, but I do promote other people's stuff. So we do have our Facebook page, KTAL, not to be confused with the TV station, but you'll find it. All right, so starting out with the Beta Band Assessment.

by Smog. Love Smog. I played some Smog before. I hope you like that of Montreal, by the way. That's a new discovery, sort of, and I've been playing a bit of them. That was Hack It Up. But now, Smog. Here we go. They... You know what? My eyes have been acting up today. Oh, that's bad, huh? I mean, why suddenly am I losing my sight? I won't be able to do this show anymore. No, I'm not losing my sight, but something's going on. Hey, back. No, see? I see hey, and it's I lay back. Boy, that's bad. Okay, bear with me, everybody. I lay back in the tall grass and let the ants cover me. I let the jets fly, not wishing for their destruction. I thought that was interesting. Like, does anybody look up at a plane and wish that it would crash? I hope not. That would be terrible. I would never do that, and I don't like to think of anybody doing that. And then I thought the ants one was interesting because I have a funny story about ants. I love ants. I love all insects. I pretty much love any living thing. So I had this pizza that I got, and we've had a little ant problem lately with the heat. They come in, you know, looking for water or whatever, but they were not around at the time. I thought, okay, that's not their time to come in. They come in at certain times and then they leave. So I had had three pieces so far of this pizza. It's a thin crust. It's not like three pieces, a lot. Okay. Just so you know. And I had three pieces of the eight slices. You know, I was going to have some for the next day, whatever. And I go back to get another slice, and it's covered with ants. I mean, the box was sitting there, and they got it. They were like all over that. It was so upsetting. I just couldn't believe I lost all that pizza. So anyway, that's my ant story. And take a listen to Smog. Held.

I love that. I hope you heard those lyrics. And I love that being held like a big old baby. Who doesn't want to be held like a big old baby? That's Smog. And Smog is Bill Callahan. Basically, that is one man band there, Bill Callahan. And I am back again with you because I have a band I want to tell you a little bit about. I just discovered them. And they're called the Dead South. But what I found interesting is what I was reading up about them. And it is, let's see if I can find it on my little laptop here. Okay. The Dead South. I'm going to play this song called Banjo Odyssey. It's very good. They're from Canada, formed in 2012. But what I found interesting is the write-up I read. It says, Carter Family Meets Adams Family. In the Music of the Dead South, a four-piece band with worldwide appeal, instantly identifiable by the eyes again, sorry. The bolo ties, right. I thought that was interesting, too, when I saw the picture of them. So they have these bolo ties and custom brim hats. And that's sort of, at first I thought, wait, are they Orthodox? It kind of looked like the hats the Orthodox Jews wore. So, no, I don't believe so. But it's a good band. I won't bother with these lyrics. I've been reading out too many. But there's some interesting ones. Just take a listen. This is the Dead South Banjo Odyssey. Right at the half mark of my show here, this is JJ Harkin, and this is Listen Here on KTAL, KTALLP, 101.5 FM, Las Cruces, New Mexico, your community radio station, streaming at lccommunityradio.org. All right, the Dead South Banjo Odyssey.

0: Oh, yeah. Stephen Malcolm's Black Book. And before that, S.G. Goodman. What a voice. Wow. Which Side Are You On? Now, that song was originally, it was written in 1931 by activist Florence Reese, she was the wife of Sam Reese, a union organizer for the United Mine Workers in Harlan County, Kentucky. And in June, last month, CBS News included the song in its list of the 250 essential American songs of the past 250 years. Wow, cool. That was a good one. I guess I'm playing S.G. Goodman's version, but hey, I'm a fan of her. She had a great voice. And let's see, the Dead South Banjo Odyssey before that. Man, I do love the banjo, and I think it would be a very cool instrument to play, but I suspect pretty difficult. So, and I don't really have natural musical talent like that, which is why I am a DJ. Volunteer DJ, of course. We are all volunteers here at KTAL, KTAL, LP 101.5 FM. Las Cruces. So, and if you want to get involved here, there's many ways to get involved. You can have a show like I do. It could be weekly, it could be monthly, it can be a special, it could be every 2 weeks, it could be, yeah, we're pretty flexible. It could be a short little commentary thing, even. If you have something you want to say, you know, like Walt Rubel does his commentary and Peter Goodman does his commentary, in addition to their show Speak Up Las Cruces, they have little like 2 minute commentaries they do. You could do that if you have something you want to talk about, and we will put it out there for the public to hear. And you could tell all your friends, hey, I'm going to be on KTAL. And you could have a talk show, a regular talk show. You could have, there's lots of different options. So we are in need of a blues show. If you love the blues and you want to, do a show here, please contact us. Go to our website, lccommunityradio.org, and you can just see at the bottom where it says contact us. You could just do that. Or if you are ready to go with a demo, like you know how to put together a little demo, it's not hard, believe me. You can use your phone to record. It does not have to be fancy. But we'll help you if you need help. But there's a thing there to fill out, like if you don't have a show name and how long you want it to be and all that. So please consider doing a show here if it's something that you think you would like to do. And we do need behind the scenes people too. So maybe you're not someone who wants to be on the mic. You want to work behind the scenes. That's an option as well. So please check it out. LCCommunityRadio.org. Now, oh, I forgot to mention, I thought, and I'm going to send this to him, to Roadrunner, the Roadrunner, also known as Ron Cook, who does music they don't want you to hear. I want to send that S.G. Goodman. You know, if you didn't catch, I guess you would have, because I told you about the woman who wrote it. It's about the unions. And the music they don't want you to hear, like, that's a perfect song for his show. I mean, he's probably played the original version at some point, actually. But I'm going to send that to you, Roadrunner, if you're listening, the S.G. Goodman one, in case you want it for music they don't want you to hear. And by the way, just so you know, that is on Sundays from 6 to 8 with a rebroadcast, Wednesdays at 10 p.m. And by the way, my show, Listen Here, rebroadcasts Sundays at 5 p.m., actually right before his original airing at Sundays at 6. So, all right. Now, I have a great song from Soul Coughing that I just love, and I really just kind of, if I heard it before, it was, I don't remember, but I found it because I was looking for, actually, how did I find it? It doesn't really matter. Screenwriters Blues, it's just a great song. That's what I'm playing for you now. And I will just do this one little lyric I found amusing. I lived in L.A. for a little while, for a good amount of time, actually. And so there's a lot of mention of L.A. in this song. And the part about, let's see, Reseda. You live in, you live in Los Angeles and you're going to Reseda. We are all in some way or another going to Reseda someday to die. I don't know why. Why are we all dying in Reseda? I don't know, but it's a good song. Take a listen. This is Soul Coughing, Screenwriters Blues, and the lyrics are pretty clear, so take a listen.
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0: Hey, I want to thank you for joining me today on Listen Here. I want to remind everyone, or let you know if you don't know, that we have our celebration for KTEL, our anniversary coming up July 25th. That's a Saturday. Save the date, please. And it's going to be at the destination, not here where we'll all be crammed in and dying of heat because the air conditioner can't handle it. So it'll be fun. I'm helping plan it, so I guarantee it will be. We have the Swamp Coolers playing. It'll be in the evening, 7, 6, 7. I got to find out. Thank you. We have another band playing, too, possibly not confirmed. All right. Thank you. Stay tuned for Democracy Now! Check out Listen Here. That's Here, spelled H-E-A-R. 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

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We're going to celebrate Woody Guthrie's birthday, born July 14th, 19. 19-